0: This man who broke him, Jose, his groom, Enrique, who's his exercise rider, obviously Cherie, who runs that team. It's been an unbelievable group effort. He's been a pleasure to be around. It's been a really fun campaign.
1: Vinny, a few moments ago when you saw Daisy, you said a homebred. What does it mean that this is a homebred? I mean, it's enough to win the Derby, but to do it with a homebred.
2: It was very special because a bunch of thought went into that breeding, going back to it. I got to give John Sparkman a huge acknowledgement here. He was very, very, very certain about Curlin with that mare, and it feels really special.
1: Cherie, tell us more about the progression over the past few months in New Orleans and how you got to this point today, having won the Kentucky Derby.
3: Training Golden Tempo has really been a treat. There's not a lot of times when a colt that is as big as he is as pleasurable as he is. I mean, he is just such a consummate professional. He's got a wonderful personality. So really, he allowed us to train him, and he responded to what we asked him to do throughout each process. You know, he improved each race. We trained him a bit hard in between, and he showed up for us every time. He's done everything we've asked of him, and obviously winning the Kentucky Derby.
1: Jose, winning the Oaks and the Derby in the same weekend, not too bad.
4: Not at all.
1: And your first Derby.
4: Just yep. Yeah, unbelievable.
1: How's it feel?
4: It feels great. Unbelievable weekend. But, it's the result of all the hard work I've put in for the last 15 years. I'm just very happy I get to win this race. And I'm very happy for Vinny, Teresa, Cherie, Daisy, Danny, all the team back in the barn. I mean, they work so hard with these horses, and it takes a lot of people to win a race like this. And I just want to be thankful. I feel blessed to be here, and I'm just very thankful to all of them.
3: May I say something?
1: But by all means, you can say whatever you want. You just won the Kentucky Derby.
3: Well, I want to commend, I've known Jose since he was a kid, him and Irad, since they were babies. And it's been such a pleasure to watch. They're both extraordinary human beings. They're hard workers. And I've watched Jose develop, and we've done a lot together. But just to know him from the very beginning to now, it's a complete honor, and I'm so proud of you.
1: And Cherie, Jose was on him all winter in New Orleans. Were you worried that you would be able to keep him for this race when you got here?
3: I did reach out to Steve Rushing, his agent, and I said, I just, please put my mind to rest. You are going to ride my horse, right? And Jose, when Jose decided to come to Kentucky, they really put all in on us. Jose, as soon as he made that career change and moved, we've done unbelievable things. We won our first Breeders' Cup. So yes, I did ask apprehensively when I knew there was going to be a couple moving around, but just so thankful that it worked out for us.
1: Oh, congrats to Steve Rushing. What a weekend. Vinny, you had something you wanted to share?
2: I want to make sure we thank the head of our racing operations, Monique Delk. Teresa and I asked her to basically move down to Louisville. I think you've been here for about 3 weeks, Monique. So I she's really the heart and soul of our operation. Thank you.
1: Let's take some questions. Pat 40.
5: Pat 40 from Sports Illustrated. Jose, for you, have you had a chance to process being in a stretch duel with your brother for the Kentucky Derby, and then what was the interaction after the wire?
4: Well, obviously he wasn't I felt like he was on a closer on Renegade, a little uncomfortable position, so I knew he was going to drop a little bit to the back. But I also knew he's a very nice horse, so I was expecting him to run a very good race, maybe win it. So he was one of my target to follow, and I did. I wasn't expecting it, but I was like, I could see it happening, but I don't know if it was going to be second, you know? It's good for him. He runs second. Like I said before, hopefully he get the opportunity to win it one day, but wasn't today.
1: Yes, sir. If you could tell us your name and what outlet you're with.
6: Yeah, Dan Wolken, Yahoo Sports for Daisy and I guess Vinny. When did you start sending horses to Cherie, and what did you notice about her that made you want to send her horses?
0: What was it, 2 years ago? Last year and this year, right?
3: Yes.
0: Yeah. We've sent her 3 or 4 horses, and she's done a fantastic job. Cherie and I have known each other for a number of years. Her husband's a good friend of mine also. I've been watching the way she trains. She's in Kentucky. I live in Kentucky. And I love the way she works with horses. I love the way she develops a horse. And Vinny and Monique and I all had those talks about, you know, different horses that we wanted to send to her. And we thought Golden Tempo would be a great match. And it was.
1: Jenny Reese.
7: Jenny Reese with, among my hats I'm wearing is also, you're on alert, the Preakness media team. But I have a question for each set of owners, one for the Phippses. 13 years ago, you all won the Derby with Orb and with Stuart Janney. So talk about just carrying on, how important that is to carry on the family legacy with another Derby winner. And then my question is going to be for the Violas about how this compares with a Stanley Cup championship, which would be very hard to breed a champion Stanley Cup team, I'm thinking.
0: Ogden.
8: You go, Dave.
0: Ogden.
9: I can't talk about a Stanley Cup, although I was rooting very hard for the Panthers. Last year, that was an incredible run that the Violas had. But for our family, this has been something that we've done together for many generations. And as we look in the back here, we have I have 5 sisters, and all my sisters are here, and my nieces and nephews are here, my 3 kids are here, I'm not sure I've ever seen them so excited as today. They my kids and my nieces and nephews weren't able to be here for Orb. But everybody's here today, and we always maybe thought what this feeling would be like to be together and do it. It far surpasses it, and the one person that is not here today that I just want to recognize is our mother, who's back at home watching, and we all got a chance to talk to her right after the race, and we were here obviously with my dad, 13 years ago, and. And, really, because of the two of them, we've kept this going, and very thankful we did. It was never an option not to. This is in our blood, and we love it. And, when we were looking for partners, and, Vinny, the Violas and our family are very, very close, and it was just a natural to, try to do this together, and just super thankful that we have, It's a family hobby, it's a family passion, it's a family business for us, and we love it.
1: And Vinny, the follow-up was, how does it compare to winning a Stanley Cup?
2: I want to let Teresa.
7: Oh, I can't go on that one.
2: two very, but fantastic, nonetheless, failings.
1: That's fair. More questions from the room? Yes, sir.
10: C.L. Brown with the Courier-Journal. This is for Cherie. Kind of a two-parter here. One, that when you first went on your own, 11 months it took to get that first win. During that stretch, could you ever have imagined, or is this what kind of kept you going, just the dream of having a win like this? And also wanted to see, what do you think Chuck Simon would tell you if he was here today?
3: I'm one of those thick-minded people that thinks that it's always going to work out. So, it took a while, And again, I have to say an immense amount of gratitude to my husband, who's stuck behind me. And he just told me, just give it 3 years. Let's just give it 3 years and see if it works out. And I could always go and do something else. I didn't believe I started my career here 22 years ago as a bright-eyed, bushy-tailed exercise rider. And I would not believe that I would be sitting up here today. Never in my life did I think I would. And Chuck, he'd be so proud. And I am here because of him, because he pushed me. He pushed my boundaries. He gave me direction when I needed it. And he was always proud of me, but I just think this definitely would have put him over the top. And I can't wait to drop one of these off at our old barn here. So can't wait to do that.
1: Love hearing Chuck's name. Go ahead, sir.
11: Good evening. Jason Gonzalez with Aldea. My question is for Ms. Cherie. To me, it seems that you guys ran kind of pressure-free. Assuming that that's the case, how did that contribute to the preparation for the race?
3: I don't know if you can come to the Kentucky Derby with any contender and think it's pressure-free. I tried. A lot of pressure was put on before we got here in the preparations. Usually when you get here, you know, it's a wonderful week. Just try to get through, try to get some sleep. but, you know, we just tried to enjoy ourselves. I don't know. I kind of just had this feeling that he could do it. And if I could manifest it, as the kids say, it would have been just what happened. I mean, the same trip, everything.
1: The question was,
3: will we run in the Preakness? And we're going to let him decide that. We're going to see how he looks tomorrow and subsequently the next couple weeks or, you know, next couple days. But we're going to have to allow him to tell us, you know, because the horse is first. We're not here for ourselves. We're not here for our egos. We're here for the horse. No, and I mean, I think we all just want to let today set in, and then we'll worry about tomorrow.
4: There you go.
12: Steve Bittenbender, Field Level Media. Jose, the situation with Great White prompting, you know, the track officials to remove the horses from the gate, did that have any effect, or did you notice anything maybe at the start that, you know, you know, did it affect any of the other horses or your horse in particular?
4: Well, I don't know. Obviously, as long when you load into the gate, you don't want to back off. So I wasn't in there yet, so I was very happy. My guy want to put me in. I was like, no, it's going to be scratched. Don't put me in. I don't know. It's very hard to tell you. It's like if I'm tell you if I'm gonna win tomorrow. I don't know. I mean, as I tell you, I didn't wanna be low. I'm back off. I would hate that. I think the horse is ready. His mind's ready to go. When you put him in, he know he's going forward. As soon as you back him up, then everything changes. So if he affect one of them, it's very hard to tell, but it seems like a very clean break. All right.
1: Jose, can you tell us more about the patience it takes to ride a closer and how you knew when to start moving?
4: I don't know. It's just, I don't know. It's ability you have. I've been riding here now more regularly, and I know the track better, and I know the exact point that I had to make my move today, and I think I timed it right.
1: I would say so.
13: Good timing.
1: Danny
14: Brewer, Horse Racing Scoop in Forbes. Jose,
13: You're one of the top riders in the country. You can almost pick and choose. What was it about Golden Tempo that told you he was the one that he needed to be your Derby horse?
14: Loyalty. I mean, with Cherie, working with her all winter down in Fairgrounds. We always knew this horse had a lot of ability, but he's very lazy, as you know. You can see early in the race. We tried blinkers to see if that would change. Didn't help much. And she's been very loyal to me, so I feel like I should give that back. And I knew always Golden Tempo was going to be my mount.
15: Cherie Lachlan, McLean Spectrum News. You said you didn't want to, you're glad you don't have to answer the question, but can you talk about the significance of what you did today? You will go down in history.
3: again, we worried about today and worry about tomorrow. Being a woman or my gender has never really crossed my mind in this journey of mine. I have to say, the racetrack's a tough place. It's a tough place if you're a man. It's a tough place if you're a woman. The thing that really has become apparent to me is that not everyone has the same constitution as I have mentally. And it really is an honor to be able to be that person for other women or other little girls to look up to. You can dream big and you can pivot. You can come from one place and make yourself a part of history.
1: Cherie, can you summarize for us real quick, how many horses do you have in training and where all do you go?
3: We are Kentucky based. We top out about 120. The two-year-olds are getting ready to come in. We have a couple loads. So by design, we keep that number. That's our top number. So end of the winter, we start to consolidate or move horses along. A lot of fillies get bred, and some go become my barn pony, a couple of those. And now we rebuild. So right now we're at Churchill. Keeneland is our home base, and we have a handful at Turfway, and we're going to get ready for the two-year-olds at Ellis Park, so we'll close Turfway. It's really important to me that I keep my numbers where they are. I keep my divisions manageable so that I'm a hands-on person or a hands-on trainer. So it's important to me that I really stick to those core values of my business.
16: It's News Radio 840 WHAS. Joe Elliott back in the studio here. Really interesting comments from Cherie DeVoe, listening to her and what she had to say. And, there's so much about this, that this is so it is so complicated. She has 120 horses, and of course she'll make decisions every winter about kind of where we go next and moving the two-year-olds along deciding really what to do next with various horses. That has to be quite an operation, and of course that's repeated in so many stables with these Kentucky Derby horses and the horses who are at the top echelon of the sport. There's just so much to learn and so many interesting things about this, but really you could certainly hear the overwhelming joy that she had, that Jose Ortiz had, that the Phipps family had, and the Viola family had. All of these folks are responsible in part for Golden Tempo's win today. The one most responsible for Golden Tempo's win today, of course, is Golden Tempo. I hope how you celebrate with him. I don't know, a bucket of oats. What do you do for the horse who wins the Kentucky Derby? What kind of special treat or special thing do you do for him or give to him if he wins the Kentucky Derby? That is a big deal. And of course, she was asked again. Cherie DeVoe asked again about will the horse in fact go to the Preakness? And the answer to that question, there's really only one right answer at this moment when we're just an hour or so out from the Kentucky Derby. She said the horse will tell us. We'll let him decide. We'll find out how he's doing tomorrow. We'll make some decisions over the next couple of days. I'm sure she and her whole crew there would love to do the Preakness if it's in the horse's best interest, if it's in their best interest. But we're going to see how the horse reacts to the run today at Churchill Downs and make some sort of a determination. You would think, though, as wide open as this Derby was, as contested as it was, Renegade and Ocelli and others, you would think that there would be, you would think anyway, that there might be a number of them going to Maryland for the Preakness in 2 weeks. It's a quick turnaround, so we'll see. I'm sure we'll get some word on that within the next few days here. Quick timeout. We're coming right back. It's Kentucky Derby 152 on News Radio 840 WHAS.
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1: If you're hearing this, you should be concerned about the Asian longhorned beetle, an invasive species that's destroying our trees. 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
0: Look up, look down, look around. Look up, look down, look around. In the trees and on the ground, 'cause the ALB must be found.
1: Some signs of the ALB are dime-sized holes on tree trunks, a sawdust-like material called frass, and the beetle itself, with a long black body and white spots.
0: Look up, look down, look around. Look up, look down, look around. In the trees and on the ground, 'cause the ALB must be found.
1: Learn all the signs and how to report them at AsianLonghornedBeetle.com. That's AsianLonghornedBeetle.com.
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4: Heading out this evening, now that the Kentucky Derby for this year is now in the books, traffic already starting to build out there. If you're heading up on Taylor Boulevard, a little crowded, a little slow up around Berry Boulevard Central and up to Winkler. Traffic on 3rd Street starting to pick up near the Churchill Downs area. Traffic on the Waterson Expressway east and westbound starting to pick up between Dixie Highway over to the airport and I-65. No problems right now on 65 north or southbound around the Waterson or up through Eastern Parkway. Our next report in 10 minutes. I'm Bobby Ellis, News Radio 840.
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8: Hi, folks. It's WLKY meteorologist Eric Cernick with a look at your updated forecast. And it's kind of been a cloudy and coolish Derby Saturday across the region. We should begin to clear the clouds out, though, as we push into our Saturday evening, but it will still be cool. Temperatures going from the 50s into the 40s, and we'll drop into the mid to upper 30s overnight. A frost advisory has been issued for the entire region. After the chilly start, though, our Sunday will feature plenty of sunshine and slightly warmer temperatures as we'll make it into the mid 60s for an afternoon high. In the WLKY Weather Center, I'm meteorologist Eric Cernick.
9: ABC News, I'm Dave Packer. President Trump says he's reviewing Iran's latest proposal to end the war in Iran. The president was boarding Air Force One in Florida this afternoon when he told reporters that demands from Congress for a vote to authorize the war in Iran are an obstacle to reaching peace.
10: The Democrats in Congress that pushed this, and probably a couple of Republicans, they're hurting our negotiating ability, which is infinite right now. And they shouldn't be doing it.
9: The president today also confirming it ordered 5,000 U.S. troops to be withdrawn from Germany. And that's just the beginning following the German chancellor's criticism of the war in Iran. Spirit Airlines going out of business. Spirit ceasing operations after more than three decades in the skies. Long shot Golden Tempo with 36-1 odds and coming from dead last has won today's 152nd running of the Kentucky Derby. And making history, Sherry DeVoe becomes the first female trainer of a Kentucky Derby winner. This is ABC News.
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11: You know, we come to this point every year. This, of course, Derby 152. It is such a long day for so many folks who cover this, and they work so hard to make this happen for everybody, to make the magic here. And of course, you have the Oaks, and this goes on all week. And so a lot of times, my experience with this, Gus Allen, is that some people, most people, are really tired. They have very little left. At the same time, they really don't want it to be over. You know, it's such a fun ride for so many people who do this, and it is so intense, and you really do feel like you're part of Derby history. You're covering all of this stuff. So I think people generally have, the people who cover this have some mixed emotions, and the people who go to the track, I think they're tired and they're happy to get some sleep or whatever it is, but they want to come back and do it again next year.
12: I think Paul Miles and I would be in that. Our feet are hurting right now, but it's something that you really enjoy. You would enjoy. You wouldn't be out here doing it if you didn't. And we're actually sitting here right now watching the replay of the Derby. I had not had a chance to see a good view of it. And after seeing it, what I thought happened was true. The winner,
13: Golden Tempo, thank you, was dead last coming out of the gate.
11: Yeah. Just
13: everybody on the on that side of the gate there at the end of the gate kind of got pushed around.
12: Yeah, it was the other horses in front of Golden Tempo, just they were in a scrum, a lot of bumping out of there, and Golden Tempo went straight to the left towards the rail. The jockey took him that way, and that probably helped out dramatically, but was dead last. Yeah.
13: And right back here with him was Renegade. He was also way in the back, and even on the back stretch, you got a call. He was like in 15th. Way on the back stretch after the second turn. But so both those horses came out. There they are right there coming on strong at the end of the race.
12: Yeah, Paul, that was a heck of a trip right there.
11: Paul, I would guess that even though the horses, the trainers are saying right now that it's too early to determine who's going to the Preakness and who's not, I would guess there would be a tremendous appetite for a lot of those folks to go to the Preakness because the Derby was so wide open and because there were surprises, and I would think we could have a really good race in 2 weeks. What are your thoughts about that?
13: I think you might be right, yeah. And you got some other horses that did not get into the Derby or were scratched. I know Mark Cassie's horse, I forget the name of the horse. They're looking at a possible Preakness run. They scratched from the Derby with a bruised foot. Yeah, I think so. Anytime there's a wide-open Derby like this, people, and as hard-fought as this race was, a lot of horses up near the top there at the finish before the Golden Tempo and Renegade came and passed them. Yeah, I think it's a shorter race. It's a mile and a 16th compared to a mile and a quarter Kentucky Derby. So those horses that were up front until the end of the Kentucky Derby, they're thinking, hey, wait a minute, maybe Preakness is a better race for us. It's shorter. But again, Sherry's right. Any trainer will tell you it's up to the horse. They'll check the horse tomorrow. Are they waking up? Are they spending tonight eating a lot of hay? Are they waking up feeling good tomorrow, ready to walk around the barn for a little bit, eat some more hay? You know, it's up to them. If they come out of the race okay, then they'll make a decision. The trainer will sit down with the owners and say, okay, what's our options? Do we think this horse has enough stamina, enough energy left in the tank to turn right around in 2 weeks and do the Preakness Stakes? And is that race fit your particular horse's style and speed? If not, do you want to wait until the Belmont Stakes, a longer race, a tougher stretch? It's a mile and a half. You know, it's a lot of factors go into it. Obviously, the first and foremost is the horse's health. How these horses come out of the Kentucky Derby, they'll know tomorrow and the following days.
11: So we are about ready to wrap it up, and in just a few moments, we will have the way it sounded, the Derby montage for 2026 Derby 152. Our friend Jim Fenn works hard on this thing all day long and always puts together a great montage, and we'll have a chance to hear that in just a few minutes. So what's up with you guys? You guys are still hanging out at the Downs. Are you guys going to stay for a while?
13: Gus, I just checked and went downstairs to check the mint julep windows, and they are closed for the evening. I'm sorry.
12: Well, I've spent so much time out here, I thought I'd just curl up over here in the corner where I've been living for the last few days, it seems like. And now I'm going for steak or a burger or something here, and put my feet up, soak them in some nice water and everything.
11: All right.
12: Best crew in the business here to pull all this off. That's why it sounded so great. It's everybody loves doing it, and everybody here just puts in the best effort in the world, far above anything that I do, and I thank them for it, Joe. And it's something that everybody loves here in Kentucky. You don't come to this event, walk away, and go, man, that stunk today. Everybody always walks away with a smile on your face no matter what happened.
13: I tell you what I'm going to do, and I do this every year. This is the best thing about post-derby. Everybody just go home, chill out on the couch, drink your favorite beverage, and open up your phone and just scroll and just look at everybody's pictures and memories, because this was a historic day. This was a terrific Kentucky Derby, fellas. I think it's near the top of the list. Weather was perfect, a little cool, not hot. No rain. The crowd was beautiful, as usual, and the race was magnificent, I think. You had these horses coming all the way from the back, and you had that historic win with Cherie DeVoe becoming the first female trainer to win the Kentucky Derby. I give this an A plus.
11: Absolutely nothing like it. Guys, thank you so much. We're going to take a quick timeout. We'll come back and hear the Derby montage next on News Radio 840 WHAS.
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20: Hey, that must be me, and happy Derby Day, everybody. Number 152, this radio station is 104 years old, and we've been here for a century carrying these races from Churchill down. So we're so glad to have you a part of it. As mentioned, the whole crew's around here. There's Paul Miles. Mr. Miles, good day to you,
21: good sir. Good morning, everybody. Happy Derby Day.
20: Jody Demling is back with us, as always, longtime writer and broadcaster throughout the Louisville metro area. It's great to have you back, Jody.
21: It's good to be back. Happy Derby, everyone. A little chilly. I felt like I was just here, sitting here. Oh, well, I was late last night.
20: That's right. Interesting. And just in from Spirit Airlines, the last flight in the world, look who's back. It's Leland Conway.
22: Man, it got a little touch and go when the pilot told us to roll the windows down because the air conditioner was broke. So I was a little worried.
21: I lost my first bet of the day already.
20: We thought that they would land the plane and then say, here, everybody, here's a wrench. Help us disassemble it so we can sell this scrap.
22: Sell the tires. It's already jacked up on blocks over at the airport.
20: Dwight Whitten has been out among the crowd today.
21: Yeah.
20: This is nice. I heard that Dwight Whitten actually ran into an elected official, probably a guy who's on his way out, not facing re-election. Otherwise, right. He wouldn't be out there rolling and bombing the infield. Let's roll that. Dwight?
23: Here we go, baby. That's what I'm talking about. Movers and shakers in the city. It doesn't get any bigger. And Kevin Kramer, Councilman Kramer, how are you, man?
24: I'm doing well, Dwight. It's great to see you, buddy.
23: It's great to see you. You're looking good. Are you going to the Derby or are you just hanging out right now?
24: I am not. I'm here for the breakfast, and I'm going to hang out with some friends at a neighborhood party, and we're going to watch every bit of what unfolds today.
23: Okay, I will not. I will be at home watching the Murder, She Wrote marathon in my underwear, eating Doritos with Doritos dust all over me, but that's enough about that.
24: Surely there will be a mint julep somewhere in the house.
23: I just talked to State Representative Ken Flaming a little while ago, and I found out the only horse that I knew scratched yesterday. Do you have a horse for the Derby?
24: So my horse is chosen because the horse I had in the pool scratched. So we have that in common.
23: Okay.
24: I have Great White.
23: Oh!
24: I'm told he's a rather large horse.
23: Okay.
24: Which makes me a little nervous in a long race. But
23: here's where I'll say 20-footer, and you go, 25. That's a Jaws reference. Never mind.
24: Well, I will be putting some of my own cash on Great White because, you know, what the heck?
23: Listen, I don't want to keep you. Councilman Kevin Kramer does a great job. Hey, let me give you a stupid horse joke that you can use at a party later if you want one.
24: Great.
23: Okay, here we go. All right, Councilman Kramer, did you hear about the jockey that had 17 plastic horses lodged in his rear end?
24: Had not heard that.
23: Yeah, it's horrible. They took him to the hospital, and now he's in stable condition. Listen, from Kentucky Derby 152, Dwight Whitten, News Radio 840, WHAS.
20: Tony, do you write those jokes for
21: him? He had the creed this week. He said, look, every joke has to be a horse joke. I went, oh, my God.
20: Oh, boy.
21: Here we go.
25: He's texting me for horse tips.
21: Oh, boy. So he must be tipsy if he's doing that. He doesn't like to gamble, but
20: stable,
21: I guess today,
20: condition.
21: Stable condition.
20: I got it. All right.
21: Billy Rutledge is out and about. He's a KSR boy. What's up, Billy?
26: We're outside the new paddock area here at Churchill Downs. Who am I here with right now?
27: Tom Person, Louisvillian for 20-plus years.
26: 20-plus years. And what's your name?
28: Melissa Richards Person.
26: Well, I had to stop you guys, mainly because is this your husband right here?
28: He is. I'll claim him.
26: He must have, what, 30, 40 cigars on your person right now?
27: This is a custom bandolier a dear friend of mine made many years ago because we started talking about coming out and giving something back to veterans and first responders. So he made a bandolero, and Ted Cigar Company, who's here in Louisville, Kentucky, makes cigars out of the Dominican Republic. He heard about it. I asked him if I could buy some. He's like, no. Here's 100 or so. So every year for about 6 years, he's been donating cigars to me. And I come out here and meet up with veterans, say thank you for your service. The least I can do is give him a cigar here at the best racetrack in the country.
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1: Here, let's check in with one of our team members here who has been talking with somebody with some folks who've made their way here from Detroit.
2: You never know who you are going to meet on the shuttle buses coming over to Churchill Downs on Kentucky Derby Day 2026. Sir, you look like the Detroit Cowboy.
4: I might be.
2: The Motor City Madman?
4: Motor City Madman, yes.
2: What's your name? Where are you from?
4: Mark Fisher in Detroit, Michigan.
2: And where are you from, ma'am? Obviously Detroit. What's your name?
5: Melanie Fisher, White Lake, Michigan.
2: First time at the Kentucky Derby?
4: Actually, second year in a row.
2: So what keeps bringing you back to the Kentucky Derby?
4: It's the experience. You know, the television doesn't do it any justice. You got to actually be here to experience it.
2: And who are you looking forward to? We were talking on the way over here that you didn't know there were multiple races. You just thought it was the Kentucky Derby. That's a long day waiting for a race that goes off close to 7 o'clock.
5: Yes, we didn't know last year, but this year we've come prepared, and I've got my picks already listed out of who I think is going to win the Derby, so I'll go on the record and say that I think it's going to be horse number four.
2: Thank you all. Celebrating Kentucky Derby 152, I'm Bo Robinson for News Radio 840 WHAS.
1: Thank you, Bo. Yeah, I cannot imagine making your way to Churchill Downs for the Kentucky Derby and arriving early in the day only to realize, there's more than one race. I mean, what do you think you were going to do all day?
6: I imagine there are people that do that. Yeah.
1: Let's throw it to Joe Lakin, who caught up with a couple of first-timers making their first trip to the Kentucky Derby.
7: 840 WHAS live here at the 152nd Kentucky Derby. We've got a pair of fantastic outfits here right in front of the paddock. Joe and Kathy with me here. Is this your all's first Derby? Are you from out of town? What's the story here?
8: Yes, it's our first Derby.
10: Yeah. We're from Tennessee.
7: And I have to talk about these outfits. So they're coordinated. I'd love for y'all to describe them. Was this something you thought about doing as soon as you knew you were coming? And I know you've got highlights in your hair that match the outfit as well. I'd love to hear the story.
8: As soon as he surprised us with it, it was our 25th anniversary. So he surprised me with it. And so I was like, okay, we're going all out. And so I was like, outfits, and I was like, okay, do the hair, everything, and just
10: hats in the whole nine yards.
7: Yeah. Well, happy 25th. I hope all things go great today on your anniversary. Do we have a Derby pick so far?
8: I was going for Ride for the Party. He's scratched now, so I'm kind of leaning toward Great White.
7: All right, Great White, and as alternate. So there we go, ladies and gentlemen. Great White, bet him this afternoon. Celebrating the 152nd Kentucky Derby here at Churchill Downs. I'm Joe Lincoln, News Radio 840 WHAS.
11: Every year, our boss Gus Allen has written either a poem or story about the Kentucky Derby, including all of the Derby horses.
12: A happy Derby to everybody, by the way. Going to be a great day. We're going to have, I think, dry conditions today, thank goodness. And
11: sounds
12: a little
11: good.
12: Chilly, but it's going to be nice. Mm-hmm. You know, the big story this year was the moving of the Kentucky Oaks to a nighttime race and how people would react to that. And honestly, I thought it was really a great showcase for the race last night. Now, some people say that was a litmus test.
6: Ding.
12: For a nighttime Derby race, but officials at Churchill Downs say no. They have no plans to say further ado.
6: Ding.
12: And change anything. There are lots of traditions now with the Kentucky Derby, and people are very Pavlovian.
6: Ding.
12: On the first Saturday in May. So things will stay as they are and keep everyone so happy.
6: Ding.
12: And not ruffle any feathers. After all, it would be a little intrepido.
6: Ding.
12: And daring to mess with the Derby times. So let's see how the Oaks was received after last night with the move. You know, but you got to admit, there could be an emerging market.
6: Ding.
12: For a primetime Derby race now. Now, that doesn't mean there might not have been some issues last night with the change in times. I'm sure there were some people stuck on an Albus.
6: Ding.
12: Making a full effort.
6: Ding.
12: To get to their evening parties and dinner reservations immediately after the race. You know, it's like some commandment.
6: Ding.
12: To be gone as soon as the horses cross the finish line. And wait around. No real patience. They just set a golden tempo.
6: Ding.
12: For the parking lot instead of enjoying the post-race honors. Just lots of people going like an incredible bolt of lightning out of the parking lot in their six-speed.
6: Ding.
12: Acting like a renegade.
6: Ding.
12: Just so they can get to that, hot, trendy restaurant with the fancy name before anyone else. What's the name of the place everyone was wanting to go to this year? Really hot? Oh, yeah, O'Selly.
6: Ding.
12: over in the Highlands, I think on Bardstown. Yeah, it's got to be pretty fancy with a name like that. You know, everyone going there for that great white
3: Ding!
12: Seafood platter people are raving over. You know, everyone was afraid they wouldn't be able to get to that establishment in time to try the hot new in-style Derby Week beverage that's going on. Dannon Bourbon.
3: Ding!
12: Yeah, I hear it is strong. I mean, really strong, like Potente.
3: Ding!
12: So strong, in fact, it would make you run like the Puma.
3: Ding!
12: So watch out. It also has that liquid courage effect, too. All of a sudden, it will turn you into some kind of Wonder Dean.
3: Ding!
12: And then you'll be dressed up like Chief Wallaby at Ding! The late night party. Or worse yet, you'll end up in the infield and not know how you got there. Now, may all your bets be winners, and may you happily enjoy Kentucky Derby 152.
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13: Ladies and gentlemen, the city of Louisville, the Commonwealth of Kentucky, and sports fans from around the world have been waiting for this moment. Put your riders up!

0: Kentucky Derby. Renegade getting bunched about on the inside. He did get in a little bit of traffic. Wonder Dean goes out to the front with Six Speed on the outside. And Denon Bourbon is up close with So Happy as well. So it's these four to set the pace. Then Emerging Market, Pavlovian to the outside. Potente and Litmus Test along the rail. Break of two to Further Ado's in between. Chief Wannabe and Robusta. Three to Intrepido and Incredible. And then Commandment, who finds himself about 10 lengths off the lead. Then it's a big gap back to Renegade as they make their way to the top of the stretch. Further Ado is getting going on the far outside with Commandment. They're both putting in their runs as they arrive into the final furlong. O'Sally is also gaining ground on the far outside. 16th of a mile. Denon Bourbon in front. O'Sally, a huge long shot. Renegade and Golden Tempo are closing two. Here's Golden Tempo. Derby over Renegade in a final time of 202.27 seconds.
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Ladies and gentlemen, Ed Bousman, Lynchburg, Ohio, and the God is Just a Prayer Away radio broadcast. It is written, all the churches of Christ salute you. It is written, and he taketh with him Peter, James, and John, his brother, and bringeth them up into a high mountain apart to pray. It is written, and he suffered no man to follow him save Peter, James, and John. And they came to the house of the ruler of the synagogue. It is written, and he took with him Peter, James, and John, and began to be sorrowful and sore troubled. And he saith unto them, Abide ye here, and watch with me.

While he spake these things unto them, behold, there came to him a ruler, and worshipped him, saying, My daughter is even now dead, but come and lay thy hand upon her, and she shall live. And Jesus arose and followed him, and so did his disciples. And when Jesus came to the ruler's house, and saw the flute players and the crowd making a tumult, he said, Give place, the damsel is not dead, but sleepeth. And they laughed him to scorn. Give me words of simple length, words of beauty, words of strength, words to scatter errors missed, words of gold and amethyst. Give me words well fit for song, words with which to banish wrong, words that smooth the rugged road, words that lessen someone's load. Give me words to suit the hour, words of wisdom, words of power, words that radiate new life, words that lift men to the heights. Give me words for daily need, words a hungry soul to feed, words that help someone to live, words to bless and freely give. Give me words that glow with life, words to vanquish human strife, words that whisper tender love, words endowed by God above.

And now, ladies and gentlemen, listen to this gospel message that tells the story of the inner circle. Three times in the gospel record of 89 chapters in Matthew, Mark, Luke, and John, there were three apostles who seemed to be part of the inner circle of apostles. At least on three recorded occasions, Peter, James, and John were allowed to accompany Jesus on three missions when the remaining nine were excluded. The first one was in the resurrection of the daughter of Jairus. Jairus told the Lord, "My little daughter is even now dead, but come and lay thy hand upon her, and she shall live." On the way to the house of Jairus, there was an interruption. A woman with an issue of blood for 12 years stymied the journey by touching his garment. When she was healed of her plague, the ensuing conversation that took place took up valuable time in reaching the house of Jairus. And to make things worse, someone came with the news that the child was dead. So trouble not the master. Jesus paid no attention to the message, but said to Jairus, "Fear not, only believe." What a comforting statement that is to us all. Fear not, only believe. Only believe is a good principle to have regarding all Scripture. Only believe. Only believe when Jesus said, "Except ye repent, ye shall all likewise perish." Only believe. Only believe, he that believeth and is baptized shall be saved. Only believe. What a blessing it would be if those who hear it would only believe. When the Lord raised up the daughter of Jairus from the dead, Peter, James, and John were invited into the resurrection room with the parents of the child to view the proceedings. I wonder why the Lord allowed only three to view the resurrection. I would suppose he allowed only three into the resurrection room because 12 apostles and the two parents, along with the Lord, making a total of 15 people, would have made very cramped quarters. However, for whatever reason, he did choose Peter, James, and John. When Jesus went up to the top of the mountain and experienced the transfiguration again, it was Peter, James, and John who were singled out to the exclusion of the other nine. Moses and Elijah appeared to Jesus in glory and spake to him concerning his decease that he would accomplish at Jerusalem. It is an interesting thing to note that when the apostles were there and people visited the earth from outer space, the one thing they wanted to talk about is the most important thing that ever happened on this planet, the crucifixion of the Lord Jesus Christ. Nothing was said about the Super Bowl or any other sporting event or entertainment. And ladies and gentlemen, I don't hesitate to say that the most important event that will take place in all this week on this radio station is this broadcast that you are listening to at this moment. Many meetings will take place in your area this week, meetings of education, banking, business, politics, but nothing will take place nearly as important as the meeting that takes place on the Lord's Day in the Lord's house at the Lord's table. However, it was the same trio of worthies again, Peter, James, and John. Again, we wonder, why this particular three? He not only took these three, but also told them not to tell anybody what happened until after the resurrection. Then the third time was in the Garden of Gethsemane. It was Peter, James, and John who went into the garden with the Lord while the remaining eight waited outside. Why are these three? This was the most sacred occasion. Jesus was amazed and sore troubled in the garden, he said. The word amazed has the meaning of terrified and frightened. Martin Luther said that Jesus feared death at this point more than any person who ever lived. The Christian can face death with assurance because of what Jesus did. The sting of death is sin,
But when Jesus faced death, he was carrying the load of every sin ever committed. He was standing, as it were, on the shore of the lake of fire. The waves rolled at his feet, and Jesus was amazed and sore troubled. On that occasion, Satan probably gave every demon the same orders. Fight not with the great or small this night, save only with the King himself. If Jesus was horrified and frightened at the thought of bearing the sins of the world, how much more should we be horrified at our own sins? If he agonized in prayer over our sins, should we not also be in agony over our sins? Did you ever agonize over your sins? What should a person think who is about to go into eternity, bearing the load of his own sins? It is a sobering thought when you consider the statement of Paul, "For we must all appear before the judgment seat of Christ, that everyone may receive the things done in his body, according to that he hath done, whether it be good or bad." We sometimes sing that gospel song, "I'll go with him through the garden, I'll go with him through the garden, I'll go with him through the garden, I'll go with him all the way." It may be a good hymn to sing, but remember as you sing it that no one is going to go with him through the garden. Even those who were closest to him went to sleep and missed most of what went on. The three that Jesus had with him were asleep a stone's throw away, oblivious to the battle over the cup that Jesus would drink. For whatever reasons, Peter, James, and John were the sole occupants of the inner circle. Now, what would it be like to experience life as a member of the inner circle? Well, for one thing, the inner circle is always smaller. Only three were allowed into the fellowship of the inner circle, because the fellowship of the inner circle is a very exclusive club. I knew a theology professor one time who told his class, "If in your lifetime you find 12 people that you believe are completely dedicated to Christ, you probably won't find any more than that." Daniel Webster, one of the most important senators in the history of the USA, in his biography says, "As a young man, when he expressed the ambition to become a lawyer, someone advised him against it and told him the field was already overcrowded. Webster replied, 'There is always room at the top.'" Ladies and gentlemen, there is always plenty of room in the inner circle. You see, there were 5,000 who wanted to make Jesus king when he fed the loaves and the fishes to them. One time he sent out 70 to preach the word. There were 12 apostles, but when it came to the inner circle, there were only three. Most folk think it is important to be big. The bigger the crowd in a church service, the better it is. Today, most think the bigger the denomination, the better it is. The bigger the building, the better it must be. But when you join the inner circle, what a shock to find hardly anyone else in there. It should come as no surprise when I tell you the churches that give financial help to this broadcast are small congregations in number. In any phase of Christian service, never, never, never, never, never expect to find a large crowd in the fellowship of the inner circle. Then the number in the inner circle is not only smaller, but they are always just a little closer to Jesus.
Peter, James, and John were closer to Jesus in the resurrection room, closer to Jesus when his glory shone through the rags of his mortal flesh. In the garden, closer to Jesus when he sweat great drops of blood, did Gethsemane. Think of it. Those crimson droplets oozed from every pore of his body as he shed his blood for us, even before a wound was inflicted on his body. An angel appeared to strengthen him, to remind him of where he had come, and to whence he would go after the resurrection. The Father was watching. The angels were watching. The devil was watching. The only humans that could watch, even though a stone's throw away, were the inhabitants of the inner circle. Maybe that is why most are not in the inner circle. Not everyone wants to get that close to Jesus. Most folk I know in the church would rather take a beating than to live in such a way that someone might call them a religious fanatic. Most Christians want to hide in the anonymity of the mediocre. Oh, they might be proud to be called a fanatic over their favorite sports team, but it would be horrible, unthinkable, to be known as a fanatic for the Lord Jesus Christ. So the inner circle is smaller and closer. But also, the inner circle is composed of those who have greater knowledge. Peter, James, and John knew more than the other apostles. Go to the house of Jairus and ask one of the nine outside the resurrection room, what is Jesus doing in that room with the parents? They would say, I don't know. Ask them, why did Peter, James, and John go in with Jesus? They would tell you, I don't know. Now, when the members of the inner circle come out of the resurrection room, ask either one of them, what did Jesus do? He would say, well, he raised up the daughter from the dead. How did he do it? He took her by the hand and said, damsel, arise. And she came back to life. What else did he do? He told us to give her something to eat. I wonder if they thought about that request of Jesus after the day of Pentecost. Give them something to eat. When a person hears the gospel and is led to repent and then be buried in the watery grave of baptism and raised to walk in newness of life, it is always a good idea to give them something to eat. Give them the Lord's Supper on the Lord's Day. Give them the bread of life to eat in the gospel sermon and Bible school lesson. The members of the inner circle, you see, know more than those who are not in the inner circle. Go to the foot of the mountain of Transfiguration and ask one of the nine apostles, where's Jesus? He went up on top of the mountain. Where are Peter, James, and John? Oh, they went with him. What are they doing up there? I think I heard them say they were going to pray. Well, why did he have to go to a mountaintop to pray? I don't know. When Peter, James, and John came down from the mountain, ask either one of them, what were you doing up there? They would say, it was a wonderful experience, but I can't tell you what it was like. Why can't you tell us? Because Jesus told us not to tell anybody until after he was raised from the dead. What a story the inner circle could have told at that time if they had been permitted. They had experienced what it will be like to live in eternal glory. Peter said himself, it is good for us to be here. He was willing to stay on the mountaintop and never go back down again. This gives us an idea of what it's like for the righteous dead. They are in such bliss that they have no desire to ever return to this world again. After the resurrection of Jesus, they told what happened on the mountaintop. Peter refers to the event
when he said we were witnesses of his majesty when we were with him in the Holy Mount. The other nine did not have that experience. That was only for those who were in the inner circle. Now let us go to the Garden of Gethsemane and ask one of the eight on the outside, where is Jesus? He told us to sit here, and he went into the garden. Why did he go in there? He said he was going to pray. Where is Judas? I don't know. Where are Peter, James, and John? They went in with him. Are they praying too? I don't know. How long will he be in there? I don't know. Go into the garden and ask any of the three, what are you doing? They would say, we have been sleeping. Where is the Lord? He's about a stone's throw away praying. How long has he been praying? Well, he came and woke us up and asked us why we could not watch with him 1 hour. What did he do then? He went away again and prayed. Then he came back again and found us asleep. Then he went back a third time and prayed. His face was red. It looked like he had been sweating blood. Ladies and gentlemen, those in the inner circle always know more than those who are not in the inner circle. Now, this in conclusion. The inner circle is smaller, you see. It's closer, and they know more. In the event you might want to enter the inner circle, it might be well to consider the honor that is conferred upon such dedicated people. Their future was bright with glory. That is, if you want to look at it that way. Look what happened to Peter. After the resurrection, the Lord told him, when you were young and you girded yourself and walked whither you would. But the Lord further told him that when he became old, he would stretch forth his hands and others would carry him where he did not want to go. This, John said, was a reference to how he would glorify God in his death. Jesus rewarded his dedicated service in the inner circle by letting him die the death of a martyr. The statement of Jesus sounds like crucifixion. For the rest of Peter's life on earth, he lived in the shadow of the cross on which he would die. As you know, tradition says that when the time came for his crucifixion, he requested that he be crucified upside down because he did not feel worthy to die as the Lord died. Remember, the Lord tells all who will follow him, if any man would come after me, let him deny himself and take up his cross daily and follow me. At this point, we ask this. How many want to join the inner circle? Before you answer, there's James to consider. He did not have to wait very long for the payoff for dedicated service. Luke tells us in the book of Acts that Herod stretched forth his hands to afflict certain of the church, and he killed James, the brother of John, with the sword. What a glorious reward for dedicated service, to be decapitated, to get your head cut off. James was not an old man at the time of his death. There was much yet that he could do. The Lord only had 12 apostles. Surely God could not spare one when there was so much an apostle could do. Surely he will intervene and save James' life. It may be that the Lord let James die what we call an untimely death to stress the point that God did not need James. God does not need you. God does not need me. But we all need the Lord. Most of our people are too sophisticated to cut our heads off today in America. But preachers ought to keep in mind
they might cut your water off or cut you out of their fellowship. Do you still want to be included in the inner circle of God on God's terms? Then consider the Apostle John. Look at the first chapter of Revelation and listen to him say, I, John, your brother and partaker with you in the tribulation and patience which are in Jesus, was in the isle that is called Patmos for the word of God and the testimony of Jesus. That was John's reward for faithful service. He was shipped off to the loneliness of a desert island, somewhat like solitary confinement. However, John was not completely alone. He said he was in the Spirit on the Lord's Day. Do you, as a Christian, ever have a warm, fuzzy glow about being in the Spirit on the Lord's Day? Perhaps there are other circles you would find more to your liking. Some might prefer a much larger circle. I have heard that expression. The circle I travel in. What circle do you travel in? Some may travel in a circle of an educational system that would look with disfavor on your view of biblical creation. So you might think it politically correct to keep a low profile on your view of the Word of God. Some may travel in the social circle of business, and your lifestyle may put pressure on your consumption of booze and/or entertainment. Remember, most Christians, quote-unquote, do not want anyone to think they are fanatics over religion. And then some travel in the circle of religious conformity. That's a good circle for some. Any Bible doctrine that does not conform with the belief of the majority is taboo. Evidently, the voice of the people is the voice of God. We, the people, decide by the polls what is moral or immoral. Our motto is, everybody is doing it. Remember, Jesus was crucified because he did not travel in the circle of religious conformity. And now here is the bottom line of this whole tirade. Whatever circle you travel in, without Christ in the center of the circle, your circle is a big, fat zero. Ladies and gentlemen, you've been listening to another God is Just a Prayer Away radio broadcast brought to you each week at the same time by Churches of Christ and Christian churches who are concerned about your soul salvation. 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The address again, Ed Bousman, Post Office Box 511, Lynchburg, Ohio, 45142. 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Praise the Lord, pass the ammunition, tell somebody, somehow and in some way, that God is just a prayer away.

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1: From ABC News, I'm Brian Clark. The end of Spirit Airlines means frustration for many travelers like Paul Ahrens, who says that means there's no one available to help find misplaced bags.
2: Well, I know a lot of industries go through rough times and everything, but, you know, to shut it down and not have anybody here to kind of wrap it up and close everything out is very frustrating.
1: Other airlines are offering cheaper fares for Spirit customers to get home as Transportation Secretary Sean Duffy downplayed the impacts of the Iran war, which has caused gas prices to surge.
3: In the end, this was a creditor issue. Again, they have the final say of whether they want to do a deal with the government.
1: He also criticized the Biden administration for blocking a proposed merger between JetBlue and Spirit in 2023. But high gas prices are having a measurable impact on American households, says ABC's Andrew Dimbert.
4: Bank of America telling ABC News roughly one in every 10 low-income households is spending more than 10% of their total monthly income just on gas. And just about everything could start to get more expensive here as well.
1: And President Trump says that he can't imagine Iran's latest proposal to end the war would be acceptable. He also put blame on members of Congress.
5: The Democrats in Congress that pushed this, and probably a couple of Republicans, they're hurting our negotiating ability, which is infinite right now, and they shouldn't be doing it.
1: One day after a federal circuit court blocked mifepristone, an abortion pill, from being sent by mail, the Supreme Court's being asked to weigh in, says ABC's Olivia Rubin.
6: Two manufacturers of the pill asking the nation's high court to restore access. The Supreme Court has been here before. Just 2 years ago, it unanimously rejected a similar challenge to the pill, though critically, it left the door open to similar challenges.
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7: On the backside, eh? True Toe Downs, I'm Scott Fitzgerald for Kentucky Marijuana Car. The Kentucky Derby delivered a stunning finish in 2026.
8: And Golden Temple from far behind. Denon Bourbon trying to fend off Ocelli Renegade. And here's Golden Temple. Golden Temple from off the pace to win the Derby. And a career-defining, a racing-defining win for Cherie DeVoe.
7: We're at the backside in Churchill Downs. I'm Scott Fitzgerald.
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4: 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My name is Randy Cook. I'm here with Greg Ehler each week as we talk through some of the issues of retirement. And if you don't know who you are going to choose to help you get through this journey, well, might we suggest the team at Golden Reserve? We'll tell you why that can work to your advantage. Greg, how are you doing today?
7: Randy, I'm all right. Yeah. I've been traveling a lot for business. You know how much I hate traveling. So I am happy to be back at home. I was coaching my twins. My twins are five, and they're at Pee Wee football, which is basically like babysitting. I'm pretty sure people are. I think the parents are drinking in the mornings. It's like 9:30 on Sunday. I'm pretty sure they're drinking. And this is the second year this league has tested my sanity. And I'm not saying anything that it's rigged against Greg, but I get all the little kids. I get the youngest kids. We're playing kids that look like they drove there. They had mustaches. And I've got three little girls on my team. And I'm not saying, hey, I got a daughter on the team and it's cool. But like, mm-hmm. I haven't seen another girl on another team. Mm-hmm. I've got three little ones. Mm-hmm. So I'm like in a jumpsuit. Guys are pushing my girls down. I'm threatening to beat up dads. It's not like a good way to start off your week. I'm so competitive. I'm like trying to run trick plays. My Lola Bear, my little Lola, who's one of the smallest ones, is our linebacker and running back because she's the only one that's not afraid. So she scored a touchdown. We lost by three touchdowns. Mm-hmm. And you'll appreciate this. I think I've shared this before. There's a huge icy truck. And I think I've always told this on the show, but my kids hang their head and walk by. And grandma was like, what's going on, kids? You want icy? They're like, icies are for winners, grandma. They know the drill. They know the drill. In the Ehler household, you don't get icies unless you get a W. So again, by the way, it's been two seasons without a W. We are in season two and we are yet to hit the icy fun truck. So they've just pretty much given up and head to hold. My son's like, can we practice when we get home? Because I want an icy. So we're going to practice pulling flags. Louis struggles a little bit, but he's working on it. And my oldest, I got to tell one more quick story. You want to talk about a classic dad embarrassing his daughter moment? I had one. So we got this irrigation system put in that's not really working. And I'm pretty handy. I'm a hillbilly. So I was sitting there Sunday and it was bothering me. I had some sod put in and it was dying and it wasn't spraying right. So I looked up kind of the heads. So I go out there and it's kind of chilly, right? In the Midwest, it's been off and on and it's like 55 degrees. So I have sweatpants on that are kind of tight and I have a t-shirt on. And as I'm going through, the thing kicks on. It's spraying me. So I'm taking my shirt off. I'm hiking my sweatpants up to like my inner thigh so they stay. And I have a screwdriver and my phone trying to figure out what zone I'm in. And I'm adjusting it. And my friend, Lily had a new friend over for the first time. And they're coming down the driveway. And you should have seen the horrific look I got. She just looked at me and shook her head. And like, she's like, her friend says something like, is your dad okay? And she just looked at me in pure disappointment. I mean, think about it. It's 55 degrees. I have a shirt off, flathead screwdriver, walking around, staring at the ground like a crazy lunatic with my pants hiked up to like my inner thigh, my sweatpants. And I'm just dad. Oh, barefoot too, by the way. Just dadding it up.
4: Yeah.
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6: And welcome to Kentucky Focus. I'm Scott Fitzgerald, where we're coming to you from the backside of historic Churchill Downs as it is Kentucky Derby 152. And while the spotlight shines on one of the most famous races in the world, there's another side of the story unfolding just beyond the grandstand, where people, families, and community that power this tradition are living and working every single day. This week, we're going to take you behind those scenes, or Kentucky's most iconic week truly happens. I'm Scott Fitzgerald. This is Kentucky Focus.
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6: Welcome back to Kentucky Focus. I'm Scott Fitzgerald. Here we are on the backside at Churchill Downs talking to Eric Hemelback. He is the CEO of the National Horsemen's Benevolent and Protection Association, and he joins us now ahead of Kentucky Derby 152. Eric, thanks for joining us.
14: Thank you very much, Scott. I appreciate you having me on. It's great.
6: Well, we appreciate you being here. So, Eric, when you look at the roots of the HBPA going back to 1940, this really started as horsemen simply taking care of their own.
14: Very true.
6: You know, and so how much of the original mission still do you serve today?
14: Oh, absolutely. I mean, benevolence is in our name for a reason. So the pass the hat mentality has always been one that has really guided horsemen from the standpoint of protecting each other, helping each other, and the families of the backside in particular. So in today's world, while benevolence has changed, each of the individual affiliates throughout the country. That is one of the strongest mandates within the affiliate, is making sure that benevolence carries on.
5: Right on. And for people who may not realize it, the HBPA now represents, of course, thousands of owners and trainers. Mm-hmm. What does that advocacy actually look like on a day-to-day basis?
14: Well, so it's twofold, Scott. I mean, you have to look at, again, the national HBPA. We are defined as a trade association, so I have affiliates throughout the country, and actually we stretch into Canada and each province as well. So the affiliates, per se, their day-to-day is much different than would be mine. You know, I always try to say that the benevolence side of the affiliate is close to 50%, whereas on my side, it may be 10 to 20%.

0: part of in one way, shape, or form on the federal level, making sure that, you know, our voices as the trade association leader, I make sure that the affiliates' voices are heard on that national scale. So my day-to-day is a little different, dealing on the federal level.
1: Eric Hemmelback joining us now with the HBPA. He is the CEO of the national chapter of the HBPA. And, you know, Eric, the sport has changed dramatically from those early days. You know, you have simulcasting, technology, national rules. How is the HBPA helping horsemen navigate the modern era of racing?
0: Yeah, that's a great question. You know, the modern era, you automatically think of technology, right? And so if you look back historically with horse racing, it was the, you know, maybe in the 40s and 50s, the number one spectator sport. But now as the progression with technologies come into play, you have to make sure that the owners in particular are still getting their share of revenue and to handle this bet. So as we've progressed in today's world, especially when it comes to betting on races, we have to make sure the owners are protected. And that's where we step in. We make sure that contracts are negotiated properly. We make sure that the owners are still getting their fair share. And so as we move into, you know, the future, we're constantly changing and evolving to make sure that those who we represent get the best and most out of what they do, and that's owning racehorses.
1: Right on. And, you know, one of your key missions is safety, not just for the horses, but for everyone on the backside. Where are you seeing progress, and where is there still work to do?
0: Obviously, there's always work to do when it comes to safety as it pertains to our equine and human athletes, for that matter, talking about the jockeys. But our focus in particular on the equine has continued to evolve in a positive way. When you look at our run safe rates and horses that are in every race, 99.7% of them come back to their stall with no injury whatsoever. That's something that has drastically jumped within the last two decades in particular, but the last decade as well. As horsemen evolve, as horsemen train, and their evolution in training, we have become more and more safety conscious. It's in what we do, it's in how we treat them, it's in the logistics of how they travel and go to the racetrack. All of that is constantly a focus and a progressive evolution to be more safe. And then as far as guys on the backside in particular, those who we try to cater to, that's a family, as I said in the very beginning. So we want to make sure that they have access to things that they may not have been given access to, whether that's health care, ophthalmology, child care, anything that we can do as an organization to help make their lives better, because they are making our lives better by working in the backside and working with our horses.
1: That's right. Eric Hemmelback joining us now. He is the CEO of the HBPA, national CEO. And we're talking ahead of Kentucky Derby 152. And Eric, you know, there's also a growing focus on aftercare for racehorses once their careers end. How important is this piece for the future of the industry?
0: Without question, that is probably the number one focus when you look at the horse racing industry's social license to operate. That's become the new catchphrase, making sure that the public understands that these athletes are obviously very important while they're on the racetrack, but they're also very young. When you look at the average age for a horse now, I believe is around 28 years old, and you get to a racehorse and you say, oh, that six-year-old is really old, you see that difference and what is going to happen. So for us as an organization, we're very focused on building pathways to the next career. You know, we kind of shy away from retirement facilities, or even to some extent after care, because they're not just being cared for, they're getting into a new career, whether it be jumping, polo, dressage, any kind of activity. Because these horses, you know, especially in the jumping world, when you look at a lot of these cross-country horses, they're 10, 12, 14 years old. And these athletes, being the equine athletes, thoroughbreds, they are an excellent breed for moving into. So we're very focused on building those pathways so that our horses, once they're done with their racing career, can move on into a new career.
1: Right on. Again, Eric Hemmelback joining us. He is the CEO of the National HBPA, and we're talking about horses and what happens after

0: after the glitz and glamour are over, after the Kentucky Derby. And, you know, Eric, you come from a racing family and now sit in a leadership role. How do you balance honoring the tradition while also pushing the industry forward?
1: Well, for me, balancing tradition comes down to horsemanship. And that is something I'm constantly fighting for because, again, the world of the regulatory environment now, there tends to be a little bit of mission creep into horsemen and what horsemen do for a living. Mm-hmm. And so for me, that's the balance. Make sure horsemanship is still first. Mm-hmm. But again, as we move into the future, the most important part is still the horse, but we need to make sure that that progression stays on task and focused.
0: Right on. Just a couple more questions for you, Eric. And, you know, at the national level, leaders like yourself, of course, are working on big picture issues. How closely do you collaborate, and how important is a unified voice?
1: I think that how you define a unified voice is very important. Do I personally think our industry needs a commissioner like the NFL or NBA? I actually don't. Mm-hmm. But it is very important that the organizations collaborate. And I think we do a good job because it's also important to know where we disagree. If you agree on everything, great, but most of the time organizations want to quote unquote protect their house, right? So it's important to disagree, and it's also important to know where you disagree. So collaboration is something I try very hard to do, but it's also my charge to make sure our point of view is heard. And then we'll collaborate to see how we can move forward.
0: Right on. And as you look at the overall state of horse racing, Eric, in Kentucky right now, what gives you confidence and what concerns you the most?
1: In Kentucky, I think the confidence is very high. Obviously, when you look at the way horse racing has combined with gaming associations throughout the country, that is somewhat concerning when you look at some companies wanting to separate from live racing. That's something that folks need to remember. They wouldn't have those organizations, those casinos, right, if it weren't for horse racing to begin with. So making sure that that is continued to be voiced. But as we move forward, again, making sure everything is focused for the horses and the horsemen.
0: And last question for you, Eric. I know I said last question before, but it's a great conversation with you. I appreciate you making time on such a busy week. The next generation for horse racing, how do we keep folks engaged? You mentioned the 1940s earlier when it was very strong. It's feeling, we see it in the Kentucky Derby, and Churchill Downs just, of course, bought the Preakness. How do we keep the sport growing for the next generation?
1: That's a great and very difficult question that we all are trying to constantly evolve to. How we move forward in the next generation depends on what we do on the racetrack. And I think, you know, the expression of the safety, the expression of how our industry is focused on building pathways once the racehorses are done with their racing career, that helps engage those that are out there. But I think the other aspect too that sometimes gets lost is just the entertainment factor. Obviously, I think many racetracks are doing a lot outside of the racing that goes on to make sure that there's engagement. And when you look at, you know, today's world and certainly the younger groups, you need to keep them engaged. And so I think now as we move forward in horse racing, we need to make sure, and whatever platform that is, that we continue to engage as many as possible to keep the fan base high.
0: Well, having a great conversation with Eric Himmelback. He is the national CEO of the HBPA. And Eric, if folks are listening to this and they want to learn more about the work you do or get involved, where can they go?
1: Absolutely. Please go to our website, nationalhbpa.com. Contact me, ehimmelback@hbpa.org. And love to talk to you further.
0: Eric, thanks so much. Happy Derby to you, my friend.
1: Thank you, Scott. Appreciate it.
0: Well, from one group helping strengthen Kentucky's community to another making a daily impact just steps away from the track, we now turn to a mission-driven organization serving the backside community here at Churchill Downs, focused on education, connection, and care for racetrack workers and their families. I'm Scott Fitzgerald. This is Kentucky Focus.
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4: Many people believe that all older adults eventually develop dementia, but a new Yale study finds that is not true and that things may get better with time. When researchers followed about 11,000 older adults for more than a decade, nearly half improved in memory, thinking ability, or walking speed, a common measure of physical health that can signal how well the body is aging. About 1 in 3 improved their memory and thinking, and about 1 in 4 improved their walking speed. And those with more positive beliefs about aging were more likely to show mental and physical gains, or at least maintain their abilities over time. Most people who improved did so in one area, either mental or physical function. The same pattern held nationwide. Researchers estimate more than 26 million seniors would maintain sharper brains and bodies. The results show that aging doesn't follow the same path for everybody. The predominant narrative about aging and an inevitable and universal decline should be reconsidered. A positive mindset in your senior years may play a role in how well you age. With this Medical Minute, I'm Alex Stone.
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6: Welcome back to Kentucky Focus. I'm Scott Fitzgerald. Joining us here at the backside of Churchill Downs, Peyton Hobson from the Backside Learning Center. That's an organization making a real difference behind the scenes here at Churchill Downs. The Backside Learning Center, well, supports racetrack workers and their families with education, health resources, and a strong sense of community. Peyton, thanks for taking time to join us.
7: Thank you so much for having me.
6: So let's talk about, for people who may not be familiar, what is Backside Learning Center and who exactly do you serve?
7: So we are a nonprofit based here at the backside of Churchill Downs Racetrack, and we provide support and resources for the racetrack workers and their families. There are 1,000 racetrack workers that work behind the scenes at Churchill Downs during like the on season.
6: Sure.
7: And 85% of them are Spanish speaking, so we offer community resources, educational opportunities for their families and their kids.
6: Peyton Hobson joining us now. We're at the Backside Learning Center here at Churchill Downs in a special Derby edition of Kentucky Focus. And when you talk about the backside community, what does that look like day to day here at Churchill Downs?
7: It is a, it's its own like microcosm. It's own community, and it's honestly beautiful to see, especially this time of year. It is like hustling and bustling, and there are so many people around. It really is its own community. Like I said, there are 1,000 plus workers back here. 600 of them live here at the backside. There's a chapel. We have our services here. There's a rec center. It's just its own little community.
6: We're having a great conversation with Peyton Hobson. We're here at the Backside Learning Center. I'm finding new things that people don't see at Churchill Downs. We see the glamour and the glitz. We see the mint juleps on TV, but we don't see the nuts and bolts and what you guys deal with here. And, you know, just looking around, it's a very cozy, comforting, welcome environment. My daughter's a school teacher. It reminds me a lot of her schoolroom and serving the community. And so we're talking about some of the fantastic stories here. Peyton, what are some of the challenges now that racetrack workers and their families face that people may not be able to relate to that are just coming to the Derby?
7: A lot of racetrack workers live like a transient work lifestyle because they work with their trainers, and their trainers move around the different tracks around the year. You know, the winter early month meets just ended. So the past month, we've been welcoming workers back from Louisiana, from Arkansas, from Florida. Although it's been like a wonderful like reunion, a lot of the workers just aren't really able to kind of like have a home base, leave their families for different periods of time, depending on their situation. Many support their families back home. It's a transient lifestyle. It can be, you know, a little, not necessarily isolating because, you know, there is a community back here. We like to offer a welcoming environment here at the Backside Learning Center. So we have daily coffee. We have bread donations sometimes that we distribute. And we really just encourage people to stop in. Churchill Downs uses us as like the mail distribution hub. And so people can come get their mail, grab a coffee and hang out. We usually have a puzzle going on. Just want to bring a sense of welcome to this diverse group.
6: Peyton Hobson joining us now in a fantastic conversation here with the Backside Learning Center in Churchill Downs. And you guys do such good work. One thing I noticed when I walked in, you all are kind of running around here a lot. Yes. And there's a lot of activity here. So it's much needed is my first impression and what I got. And you guys certainly know what you're talking about. Now, education is a big part of your program. As you mentioned, how do ESL classes and tutoring, how does that create opportunities for folks or change opportunities for folks that are here?
7: 85% of the 1,000 plus workers at the backside of Churchill Downs are Spanish speaking. So it's very important that communication is key because they're dealing with these large animals
6: right.
7: that need a lot of care. But in addition, we offer educational opportunities, English classes, so workers can empower themselves and their families. But in addition, we also offer after-school tutoring for their kids. So we have, during the school year on Tuesdays and Thursdays, we have a program called Front Runners, where we offer homework help, enrichment. We partner with a lot of partner organizations around the city, offering enrichment activities. And it's just a great opportunity to expose kids to new things. And also we tackle literacy with them as well. So foremost priority is like literacy with Front Runners program. And in addition to that, like K-12 program we offer, we have an early childhood program.
6: Wow.
7: Yes.
6: Wow.
7: So our goal is to connect pregnant moms to newborns up to like 5 years old and set them up for kindergarten success.
6: It's amazing the work you guys do here. And it doesn't get talked about enough.
7: Thank you.
6: You know what I mean? It just doesn't. We're quick to run a story on what kind of fascinator we're wearing or what the fashion trends are. Come on now. This is what matters. I guess that's part of me speaking again as the father of
7: yes,
6: a teacher.
7: Yes.
6: And with our Hispanic populations growing so fast, mm-hmm. I mean, everywhere. And there's, I don't know if you saw the PBS documentary that's out now. It's
7: the Backside documentary?
6: Yes. I was just bragging about that on the show this week.
7: Helped the producers connect them with some subjects. We're a little bit involved with the creation of that. It's a beautiful way to see the reasons that people are in the industry. There's a beautiful story with this this worker named Cristobal and his connection with the horses. Mm-hmm. It's just absolutely beautiful. And like that's his heart. His heart is in it so much. Like he doesn't, it's beautiful to see the connection.
6: And I'm glad you mentioned that. Peyton Hobson joining us now. We're at the Backside Learning Center here at Churchill Downs, ahead of Kentucky Derby 152. I'll talk about those connections because how do you bridge the gap between this community and, let's say, greater Louisville as a whole?
7: Yes. The 1,000 plus workers that work at the backside of Churchill Downs are the ones that make horse racing happen. And people may assume, oh, you know, the Kentucky Derby or Derby Week is like really just the time to go to the track. However, there are races between now and November. And then there's a few months in between those dates that there might not be racing at Churchill Downs, but there's always people training, like trainers stationed here between the months of March and November. So horses are constantly being exercised and there's always a big presence here between March and November. And then many people don't know there's actually an auxiliary track, trackside training center that it's Churchill Downs overflow track, and there is a 365-day presence of workers working with horses in the city. And many people don't know that.
6: That's right.
7: I didn't know that Trackside existed until I started working here, and I found out that we also offer services there. Weekly, we go to the Trackside Training Center and also support that community. But point being is that this is a constant economy in the city. And many people don't realize it's more than just Derby Week.
6: That's exactly right. Peyton Hobson, fantastic conversation to you. And Peyton, for those listening right now, and they want to help, what are the biggest needs right now? Volunteering, donations, awareness? What can you say to folks that are listening right now?
7: Well, I just appreciate those that are listening right now and hearing about the big community that is the backside of Churchill Downs Racetrack. So many people just think that it's Derby Week, but there's this 1,000 plus community that is helping, you know, Louisville and Kentucky's economy in the greater sense. Exposure and awareness is paramount right now, especially during Derby Week. 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Always accepting donations, but also our volunteer opportunities. We have a summer literacy camp this summer where volunteers are paired one-on-one to help prevent summer slide with the kids. Mm-hmm. That is in July, so we are currently accepting volunteer applications for that. So that is our big volunteer need, as well as front runners in the fall. And I think that there are some adult educational opportunities, so please just visit our website, backsidelearningcenter.org, to find out some more information.
6: Peyton Hobson, this has been a treat for me. I've discovered another hidden gem on the backside. It's not about folklore. It's not about tradition. It's not about this. It's about real world and how it meets here. And I know that's a hot topic politically and emotionally, as we've seen with Dale Romans advocating. And you folks are doing such good work here. So
7: thank you so much.
6: Thanks for taking time to talk to us.
7: Thank you so much for talking.
8: And a meaningful look at the work happening here on the backside during one of the most important weeks in racing. Thanks to the good folks at the Backside Learning Center. We appreciate them. And when we return, we'll wrap things up here on this Derby Week from Churchill Downs.
9: Whether you're on the sport's largest stage or the smallest, we are here for you. 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And now, 30,000 owners and trainers, 30 states and provinces later, we advocate and protect, standing up for all horsemen and women and the betterment of racing on all levels, guaranteeing you are treated as partners, not bystanders. That you have a seat at the table, every table, in every major decision impacting racing. No politics, no bureaucracy, just common sense. No other entity represents. No other entity understands. No other entity fights for you like the National HBPA.
8: Incredible week it's been here on the backside at historic Churchill Downs, leading, of course, up to Kentucky Derby 152. A big thank you to our guests, of course, the HBPA, Peyton Hobson of the Backside Learning Center team, and, of course, the good folks here at Churchill Downs for being so accommodating to us. This week has been yet another powerful reminder of what makes this place so special. Beyond the pageantry of race day and the global attention to the Derby, it's the people behind the scenes, the workers, the families, the volunteers, and the community members who all bring this tradition to life. And every year, despite our differences, we see it again. When the world turns its attention to the Commonwealth, Kentucky comes together. We support each other, we lift each other up, and we show what unity looks like on one of the world's biggest stages. And from all of us here at Kentucky Focus, thank you for spending time with us as we each week celebrate the Commonwealth and what it has to offer, not just when the world turns its attention to us, but it is kind of nice to have everybody looking at us, right? Hey, happy Derby Week, everybody. We're back next week. I'm Scott Fitzgerald. This is Kentucky Focus.
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15: 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Coming up on today's Louisville Real Estate Show, is your lawn being quietly damaged with no way to stop it? We'll explain. Wondering why your home's value isn't lining up with what you expected? We'll have information on that. Or maybe you're just asking, am I maintaining my home the right way? 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And today we are breaking down another big question. 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It's a, who knows, but okay. 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All right, let's get rolling. We're going to start with Cora Henderson over at Pitt & Frank Attorneys, LLC. Cora, Charlie sent us this email, and he says, I wanted to bring something to your attention that I think is going to resonate with a lot of homeowners, especially those who take pride in maintaining their lawns. Charlie says, I've noticed an ongoing issue with people walking their dogs through the neighborhood. And while most are mindful when it comes to cleaning up after the pets, there's another problem that's harder to address when dogs urinate on lawns. Unfortunately, there's no real way to clean it up, and over time, it's causing visible damage to the grass. And so Charlie's asking, there's a bigger question. What can homeowners realistically do to protect their lawns? Is there something legal that can be done against dog owners who don't care about people who have the pride in their lawns? Cora, interesting question.
16: Oh, interesting question indeed. And for someone who has a fur baby, I completely understand and can see both sides. My husband takes immaculate care of our lawn, so I can definitely see both sides of that argument for sure. But as far as what legal rights you may have or what good ideas may come from trying to prevent that for those lawn carers, you know, one immediate thought is, I know I see it in my neighborhood is signs. Now, is that going to absolutely prevent people? Well, no, but just putting up some sort of courtesy visual, perhaps, you know, for respectful folks may give them the idea, oh dear, you know, let me get my little furry friend over here in a different area. You know, this is their preference, et cetera, et cetera. I mean, you never know. I pay attention to that. I notice that. And that's always something that may be very easy to obtain Amazon, wherever, to get a little sign and put those up.
15: But remember, dogs cannot read.
16: That is true, but homeowners can. Yes, I know. Or dog owners, I should say.
15: Yeah.
16: But also, as far as legal rights go, I think really digging in as to where that real property is located. So, in other words, is that subject to any HOA restrictions? You know, what do those restrictions read? You know, how do they handle those types of matters? Is the pet owner taking the pet in an easement area? And is that a permitted use of that easement area? I mean, all of those are probably great questions to unpack as far as just where on that real property and who may be able to enforce certain rights. So I would probably start with that. And if it's something that a polite sign or a polite ask can't prevent or work to solve, then just give us a call or give legal counsel a call to look into some other options so that you can safely and within your legal means be able to hopefully prevent that and you can maintain that perfect lawn.
15: All right, Brad, do you have any information? Do you have anything to say on that? I have
17: no.
15: Some. Okay.
17: No,
15: so I did some research.
17: Say,
15: yeah, okay.
17: Yeah.
15: I understand. I did some research. This is a tough one. So one thing that I've originally had heard that cayenne pepper,
17: sprinkled on the lawn will deter a dog from going in that area. Now, I did a little more research on that, and that could actually affect your pet or a pet adversely in terms of the sensitivity of the nose. So that's one thing you may want to stay away from. But according to my research, Nature's Mace, I hate the name, Nature's Mace Dog Repellent Spray. It's a popular outdoor solution made with essential oils that creates a scent barrier that encourages dogs to avoid treated areas. There's also liquid fence dog and cat repellent and Pet Safe SS Cat Spray Deterrent. You might want to just do a Google or a chat search, but that might be able to help you. There's a bunch of stuff out there that's supposedly not dangerous to a pet that might deter them, if that's in fact what you need to do. So,
16: and that's the caution, supposedly. So be sure to do the lawyer, he says, be sure to do your research, because while you may want to deter that, God forbid something worse happen and that upset or, hurt that furry friend, that could be also unwanted, issues that you'll have to deal with.
17: Yeah, absolutely.
18: The good neighbor in me just says, just carry an old grocery bag with you.
17: But that's not the problem, though. It's not number two. It's number one.
16: Number one.
17: There's no coming back from that. Unless you go out with water and immediately douse the area and dilute. That was another thing. But otherwise, the lawn's going to tip.
18: Yeah, unless down. Okay. If it's in the same spot repeatedly, I get it. Yeah. But I don't know.
17: Yeah. All right. Well, we'll move on. A reminder, you can see and hear a replay of today's show because we make it easy for you. Go to LouisvilleAnswers.com, LouisvilleAnswers.com, and that's a redirect to our YouTube channel where this show resides. Also, a reminder, we've created a mighty little powerhouse, our 150-step home selling system to help you home sell faster and for more money. If you'd like a peek behind the curtain, see what we do, and we love competition, send me an email, bob@wesellLouisville.com. Put 150-step in the headlines, the subject page, and I will send that right back out to you. Brad Lawler, Home Team Inspection Service, Vanessa, sent us an email saying, I'm a first-time homeowner, and I'm trying to stay on top of basic home maintenance. This is great because there's a lot of good first-time things. But she says, I realize that there's a lot of things I've never even had to think about before. And one she recently heard about is draining your water heater. She says, I'm not exactly sure how often that should be done or why it's even necessary. Is this something that I should be doing every year or if there's only an issue? And then how do you do it? Brett, take it away.
18: Yeah, so I think the recommendation most of the times is to do it annually. There is a spigot at the bottom of the tank that you connect a hose to. If you have a floor drain in like a basement, it's easy to do. Otherwise, you have to run a hose outside. And what you're doing is you're draining the tank so that it's removing the sediment that's falling to the bottom of the tank. I have a warning, though. Okay. Mm-hmm. If this tank is more than a few years old, it is very possible that spigot is going to stick open. So understand that the first thing you have to do is turn the water off that fills the tank. Turn that water off when you drain it, because you want to make sure that you can get that valve closed again. Oftentimes they'll leak. So I will admit my last water heater was 23 years old and I didn't drain it a single time. Okay. But it is something that if you're doing it regularly, if you're doing it, once a year from the time you get it, then the valve, should not be a problem, for you. But that's what the recommendation is going to be. So talk to your plumber buddy, that you use, cause he or she will be able to tell you whether or not it's going to be safe, to drain that tank.
17: Brad, if you've got a water softener, does that lessen the amount of problems with a water heater?
18: Yes. So we have very hard water in our area. It mineralizes heavily, and the water softener does take the minerals out. Now, not all water softeners are connected to the water heater, so you need to make sure that you know where the water softener is in line with that water heater. So,
17: have it professionally done in service as well.
18: Yeah, for sure.
17: We move on. I want you to know we rewrote the marketing playbook, and now we're opening back up for you to see exactly how we market homes for results. There are no secrets here, just smart strategy, and we're proud of it. Send me an email, bob@wesellLouisville.com, and put marketing book in the subject line. Cora Henderson over at Pitt & Frank Attorneys LLC, this email from Maria. She says, I'm hoping you can help me understand something that doesn't seem to add up. She says, I recently had my home evaluated by several real estate professionals, and each of them suggested a market value that was more than $10,000 lower than the city's assessed value. And this has left me confused and concerned. How is it possible for the city's assessor to be significantly higher than what multiple experts believe my home could realistically sell for? And if this discrepancy exists, what options do I have to address it? So this is a common question. Corey, you want to take a stab at it?
16: I'd be happy to. Maria, that is a very common question and a very timely one indeed, especially as it relates to our large county here in Kentucky and Jefferson. For many of our listeners, there was a portion of the eastern part of the county that just got their reassessment. So we've gotten lots of calls on that and certainly have entertained those in the past. And typically, when you receive that notice of reassessment relative to your county taxes and your assessed value, should provide for ways that you could challenge that. There may be a period of time that you're limited to for those challenges, so be sure to read that. Further inquire with your county's PVA and sheriff's office relative to those challenges. But oftentimes, in my experience, it may be tied to having an appraisal done. So when you go in to challenge that, in your instance, hey, you know, I've had several real estate agents, you know, they've all came in lower than the assessed value of what they thought my property was worth. A lot of them may require, in order to view your challenge, to have an appraisal done. So that may be an extra step. That may be a cost that you'll have to look at. But before I started on anything, I would absolutely check with my county to see what I'd be required to have for a successful challenge or to have my challenge heard on the assessed value. Bob, you have some thoughts on this as well?
17: Yeah, this is an appeals deadline. I'm not sure what it is. We can check into it. But I would tell you the long and short of it, and I know PVA is not going to be happy with me saying this, but it's to PVA's advantage to assess your property higher than it may be worth because you're paying taxes on that amount of money. So they get a little more buck from you. But you can appeal it. And what you did with those real estate agents is perfectly the right way to proceed because you could submit their reports to the folks over at PVA and ask them to reassess. Again, we'll try to find out what the PVA timeline is for doing that. Something tells me it either has passed or it's coming up, but we'll get.
16: I feel like it's coming up.
19: I think it's still a few weeks out because I was, you know, I got a nice postcard that said, hey, you know, just is this your house?
17: Yeah.
19: Yes. Well, here's your new value.
16: And congratulations. And
19: it did, yeah, right. Yeah. Well, welcome to the neighborhood. But they did, I think, give some helpful information on the card, even how you can go about.
16: There's a framework.
19: Filing that. That protest. And the other thing I think they were saying that the houses are assumed to have been remodeled, you know, to the condition of the area. So I think one of the things that they were saying was that if your house hasn't been remodeled, take the picture, show them, and that may adjust whatever that full process is. I just remember reading a little bit about it.
17: This just in bulletin. I've got the info from ChatGPT. Thank you, Chat. The appeals process in Jefferson County timeline for 2026 opened April 24th of this year at 12 p.m. Closes, according to Chat, May 18th of 2026 at 4 p.m. So you got a couple of weeks at most to get that appeal process going and in. That may be helpful information for you. Hopefully it does.
16: Yeah, great question, Maria. Good luck.
17: Yeah, and for everybody else who's listening with regards to might be, hey, do I have an appeals process path? And yes, you do. And now you've heard it. And by the way, if you weren't paying attention, maybe you got distracted, go to LouisvilleAnswers.com. 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It's a redirect to the show. You'll be able to see it again and hear it, of course. Brad Lawler, Home Team Inspection Service. Sandy sent us an interesting question. She's selling her house, which she says is all brick, but when the agent went to put it on the multiple listing service, she said it is listed as brick veneer. So she's wondering, okay, what's the difference between brick and brick veneer? It's a great question.
19: Yeah, it is a good question. It's really common. So a brick house, a true brick house, is essentially self-supporting. The brick sits on the foundation. A brick veneer is literally a veneer. It's just a coating on the outside of the house. It does not sit on the foundation. It is attached with the brick ties. So most of the homes in our area are veneers. Nothing wrong with it. It's just a construction technique, and it's just a kind of a misnomer. We think that it's something that's like a, you know, thin piece. It's still real brick. It just has an air gap, an airspace in between the brick and the actual interior walls of the structure, which is typically wood, and that's, you know, in modern
18: newer construction is going to have a house wrap on it just to prevent the water from getting in there. So just a true brick house is the older style. They haven't done those for a while just because they're a lot more expensive to build.
17: Where the roof sits on the brick.
18: Right.
17: All right. 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We're going to take a break when we come back. Those giant palm-sized spiders are spreading across the U.S. Should we be concerned about them, or is this some internet made-up story? 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
17: 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Hit submit. All right, so I read about this. I was kind of like, whoa, large spiders the size of your palm popping up across the U.S. Should we be afraid, Braille Lawler, Home Team Inspection?
19: Well, Bob, we forgot something.
17: What?
19: The one thing that you hear about these Joro spiders is they parachute in. That's the thing that gets everybody worried, because they parachute in. They come in on these webs because the babies, they actually will propagate and expand their population by floating on silk webs. So people hear about these as the parachuting spiders. I've heard them described as being 8 inches in size.
17: Ooh.
19: They're about 3 inches or so. I mean, they're okay. A big spider. My hands are pretty big, but there's nowhere close to the palm size for me. But they're not, and I'm hearing that they're in Kentucky, but I've not heard any confirmation. And I'm going to go with UK's entomology department on that one. I haven't heard that they've been confirmed here, but I'd see them in Kentucky. The challenge is there are three spiders that we have in Kentucky that people call us about, and they send us pictures. Okay, there are a couple of garden spiders. And there's the golden silk orb weaver that I've had a lot of pictures sent to my office. And they look like the pictures of the Joro spider. Okay. The difference is the Joro spider is black and yellow. The golden silk orb weaver that we have here in Kentucky is also black and yellow, but it's smaller. But they have these two double legs up front, the set of double legs on both sides. That's the difference. They're not the Joro spider, but the Joro spider is an orb weaver like this one is. But yeah, the Joro spiders aren't here. They don't bite. They're not poisonous. I've read that it's nothing more. Even if they did bite you, it's nothing more than like a mosquito bite. There's no venom. So I think we're going to be safe, but I don't think they're going to be parachuting into a neighborhood near us. But those other, you know, garden spiders and the golden silk orb weaver, we might see in a garden near you.
17: You didn't mention the brown recluse.
19: Brown recluse is, that's a different animal. Those are small.
17: No, it's a spider.
19: They're smaller. Sorry.
17: Yeah. Okay.
19: Turn phrase.
17: Yeah.
19: They're small. Yeah. If you have a suspicion about a brown recluse, then you do want to give me a call, because that's not something you want to live with in your home. And they are very, very challenging to get rid of.
16: And very, very dangerous if they bite you.
19: Really the only way they bite you is that you grab them. Like we had I don't know if I should say this. Well, no names will be given, but we had a client who had a house that was infested with brown recluse. The teenagers in the home weren't the neatest. And while my technician was in there one day kind of doing an evaluation, one of the teens picked up a pair of boxer shorts that was on the floor.
17: Oh.
19: And a brown recluse climbed out of the boxers. Oh. And my tech said, that would have been a bad day for you.
17: So, no kidding.
19: Yeah. So, oh. Yeah. But it's teenage boys. What do you
17: get? Whoa. It doesn't matter what age. That hurts. All right.
19: Yeah.
17: Thank you for that, Brad. A reminder, folks, if you'd like more information about our guaranteed sale program, send me an email, bob@wesellouisville.com, and put guaranteed sale in the subject line. Cora Henderson, Pitt & Frank Attorneys, LLC. We received an email from Wanda. She says, I'm reaching out because I recently discovered something that has both confused and concerned me. She says, I'm hoping you can help me understand what might be going on. She says, my spouse and I purchased our home about 2 years ago, and I've always believed both shared ownership. However, she says, I just learned that my name is not listed on the loan documents. She says, this has got me wondering, does this mean I'm not considered an owner of the home, or that could I be excluded in some way if my husband passes away? Cora?
16: That is a great question, Wanda. So definitely happy to take a peek. By the way, if you want to give our office a call, we can try to look that up on the online land records or provide some other resources to you. So where you want to look to determine who's on title to your real property is your deed. And that would be filed in the land records of the county in which the real property is located. So the deed is that instrument that is going to have the folks on title or not on title to the property. Very similar to a title for a vehicle, for instance. So your loan is something totally different, right? So it's quite possible that somebody is signing loan documents with the bank, maybe in conjunction with purchasing the property or refinancing or otherwise. They're promising them to pay the money back. That is the loan document, right? Here's my note, my promissory note. I promise to pay the money back. Here are the terms. But they may or may not be the person on the actual deed to the house. Now, typically, they will be, right? But you've heard of the whole premise of somebody co-signing for someone, right? So it could be somebody that is not on the deed to the house, but they're they're going to use their personal credit. They're going to co-sign on the loan, that promissory note. And then typically a lot of lenders, in conjunction with purchasing real estate, for instance, will secure that loan, secure that promise to pay the money back with the mortgage document, which will be recorded in the land records as well. Now, anybody on the deed will have to also sign the mortgage because it encumbers, it's a lien placed on that real property. So I know that was a lot of information for you, but bottom line is, if you're worried because you're not on the loan, it doesn't necessarily mean you're also not on the deed. We want to take a look. If we looked at that deed and it's just your husband, you would have a dower interest, but you wouldn't be a title holder. So I'm happy to walk you through what that means if that's your fact pattern. And certainly we could correct that using what's called a quick claim deed. We do it all the time, changing titling, and we can have that conversation if that does fit within your need for services.
17: And we'll give out Cord's number in just a couple of minutes. Brad Lawler, Home Team Inspection Service. Tyler got an inspection report so long it might need a table of contents. I've seen those. Yeah. The buyer apparently wants everything fixed except maybe the doorbell. So how does a seller figure out what's fair versus what's just audacious? And I've got an answer as well.
19: I was going to say, I would talk to your agent. I think this is that one thing that's a little bit interesting in the world of home inspections, right? My average home inspection report is about 35 pages long, just on average. There are 100-page, 120-page reports. No matter whose inspection report you get, read the entire report, because the inspector is trying to communicate important information to you. Like the earlier listener who was asking about, you know, home maintenance. There's a lot of those home maintenance items that are in there. But when it gets to it, the home inspector is really just giving a list of defects to the buyer and the buyer's agent so that you can then negotiate the final deal. I think good agents out there know what should be repaired, funded, replaced, and which ones are just like, no, those are little. And every deal is different, right? So some deals you probably have more flexibility in covering the little stuff. Other deals are, maybe closer to that as is kind of territory. So hopefully you've hired a competent agent to walk with you through that process, because that's really, honestly, the first the for sale by owner people are the hardest ones that I have to deal with, because I work for the buyer. I can't give any recommendations to the seller on how to take care of something. Hire a competent agent. That's what the buyers and sellers each need.
16: Yeah, you're so right, Brad. You really have to work with a good real estate agent that can walk you through that process and help determine what are the right asks, especially for someone's situation, and also to look at the seller's disclosure that was provided. So a lot of times you need to line up what was found and any defects and were they properly disclosed, and a realtor does a great job of that as well.
17: And we should point out that there's usually a summary on Good Home Inspections which details the real problems that need to be addressed, as opposed to just everything that the home inspector has found. And those summaries are very important, and those are what your agent should go over with you. And there is a limit to what a seller is willing to do. I've seen them extremely bad, much like yours, but I think if you have calm heads and you discuss what the problems are and what they need to be fixed and how easy some of these things are, then you might say, okay, I don't need to do that. And then you move forward and you get your home.
19: Yeah, hopefully you didn't say that I just had a bad report. I don't think you said that, but
17: no, I just
19: that's what it sounded like.
17: There was a lot of stuff in there, I guess, as well.
19: Yes.
17: We are out of time. My thanks, as always, to the folks who make this show possible. Cora Henderson, Pitt & Frank Attorneys, LLC. They do a great job of getting your loan closed, and that's important. Crossing the T's, dotting the I's, if you want to get a hold of Cora and her folks, 895-9900. 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Is it 11? Years?
19: 11 plus. Yeah. Yes, sir. Wow.
17: And growing.
19: Yep.
17: They're doing a great job along with Team Bug Out, especially if you have spiders crawling around. 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

0: the many things that you're likely thinking about. Maybe you're having conversations with your friends, your family about when it comes to your financial circumstance. A lot of us feeling strain from the grocery stores, strain from gas prices being what they are now, strain from...
1: No kidding.
0: It's just brain strain. I'm just trying to figure out how to do better by ourselves. It's the truth. My head hurts. It's pollen season. My nose hurts. I'm middle-aged. My back hurts.
1: All the stuff. It's just how it goes. It's, you know, as we age, we're told, you know, oh yeah, wait, tomorrow's going to be a better day. I think that tomorrow can always be a better day, but it should be more about carpe diem, seize today.
0: Valid.
1: Because there's a great chance that tomorrow won't be as good, or our knees won't feel as good, or our ankles, or our pollen count, or ragweed, or whatever it is making my voice do all this, right?
0: Well,
1: it's just what it is.
0: Fortunately, with the help of you and your team at J. Hayden Capital, hopefully, we can at least know that financially, we've got better days, we've got better opportunities, we've got at least opportunities generally speaking. And that's actually where I wanted to start the conversation with you today, because again, a lot of us are feeling a lot of concerns over just the headlines, just the muckery that seems to be the economy these last few weeks and months. And of course, recently now, the shock of oil, thanks to the war in Iran, it's estimated that sustained oil prices above $100 a barrel will add nearly 1 percentage point to headline inflation. So recently, portfolio manager Jason Katz was on Fox Business, and this is what he was saying about some of the things that are going on.
2: What's not complex is that stocks go up when oil goes down and vice versa. The patient, the U.S. economy, is in very good shape to fight the disease of oil. Economy are growing above trend, unemployment below 4.5%, earnings likely to grow 12 to 15%. So investors have to distinguish between these front page risks and bottom line results.
0: You know the thing, I think we've talked about this before, Mr. Rogers, the lesson he said he learned from his mom when there was a situation of crisis, his mom said, look for the helpers. I feel like that's the energy Jason Katz is giving there. It's like, despite these things, there are opportunity. That's what we need to be looking at.
1: Always. And if you kind of look at it, you know, the exact same symbol in Chinese that stands for crisis is the exact same symbol that stands for opportunity. That's just how it goes, right? You know, and I think that's probably one of the biggest thing to understand about right now. So I've read a lot of stuff recently, you know, about oil prices and what that means for inflation, what that means for consumer spending, what happens if we're, and Jason said that, you know, the U.S. economy is in really good shape. Yeah. I might say that it's in pretty good shape.
0: Okay.
1: I would say it's in super great shape. There's a lot of stuff that's happening. And again, who knows? But my guess is we're closer to the tail end or maybe a little bit of a leg left on this 12-year bull market. It won't last forever. It never does. And that's the whole thing. There's just going to be a different turning tide. So the one thing that I want to say today, because there's nothing that any of us can do about oil prices. There's nothing any of us can do about how many trucks it takes to get those products onto shelves for us to buy and what that cost is going to be.
0: Yeah.
1: But the thing to understand is volatility is truly not the enemy. Now, what it really boils down to, especially when we're thinking about, you know, retirement and in one day taking all of those things that we've saved and have it give us an income to live in retirement, let our money actually work for us. The thing of it is that volatility is not the enemy. A portfolio that has no plan for volatility, that is the enemy.
0: Okay.
1: That is the main thing. That is the most important part, because I see that this conflict in the Middle East could last a lot longer than the president suggests and that a lot of other experts are saying, mainly because there's a lot of other influences now, the UAE, Saudi Arabia, other people are getting involved, because frankly, once Israel and the United States drop some bombs, all of a sudden Iran started firing at all of our allies in the whole region. That's kind of a problem.
0: Mm-hmm.
1: And some of them are kind of fed up about it. So the main thing to understand is there's going to be a lot of volatility, but what can we do about it?
0: Right.
1: So every time there's an economic shock like this, that typically will misprice another part of the economy. This is really big. And so it kind of reminds me. So there was a story I remember forever ago about the Mississippi flood of 1993. Do you remember anything about this?
0: I mean, I was
1: not
0: that old then. I was a 13-year-old girl. What did I know about Mississippi floods? Anyways, please continue.
1: Well, I mean, it's one of those things that now, I mean, 1993,

0: was not really that long ago. I mean, it was in our lifetimes. Yeah. And the craziest thing is that this was one of the most devastating floods that ever happened. It was actually called the Great Flood of 1993, and it was the most destructive river flood in modern American history. Here's the craziest thing. Over 50,000 houses were completely destroyed or so severely damaged that people couldn't live in it. And I mean, there were towns underwater, Heather.
1: Yeah.
0: And see, here in 1993, we've already kind of forgotten about this. But here's the thing. So in this unbelievable crisis, the amazing thing happens. All of these little middle America hardware stores that had barely been limping along, they just were almost making no money. The Walmarts had come in, you know, the big box stores had come in, and these guys were all dying. But what happened during that crisis is that everyone needed everything. They needed sump pumps, generator fuel, sandbags, waterproofing materials, plywood, sheathing, all these types of things. And all of a sudden, that little gleam of light when everything else is falling apart was an unbelievable opportunity. The demand was so overwhelming that suppliers couldn't keep up. The stores that had just barely been getting by were making more profits than they ever had. Now, here's the amazing thing. One of the issues that we see all the time is that, oh my gosh, this headline's so bad. There's almost always something on the alternative to that, right? For every crisis, there's usually an opportunity. Mm-hmm. And the amazing thing is it's not callous. It's really an observation. It's an economic reality that repeats itself with consistency.
1: Right.
0: When there is disruption out there in the world, it creates value in other places. So whenever I hear someone say, oh my gosh, John, what's oil going to do? It's going to cause problems for airlines. It's going to cause problems for all these trucking companies. It's going to cause inflation. Consumer discretionary spending is going to be a problem, blah, blah, blah, blah, blah. Mm-hmm. But at the exact same time, it becomes an unbelievably windfall for energy producers, oil and gas companies, pipeline infrastructure, commodities, they all get really good. And the question is, if we're so focusing on the headlines, what is going to actually be doing great, but we're too busy panicking to figure out how to take advantage of the opportunity? This is a great opportunity to just say, this is why we want diversified portfolios, right?
1: Let me jump in real quick.
0: Yeah.
1: Just reminding you that as you're listening, if you've got questions about these things that John is talking about, give us a call. Let's set some time on the calendar. 502-317-0840. You can also go to retirementsolutionradio.com, or it's 502-317-0840. All right, please continue. You were saying.
0: No. I mean, so when you kind of pull it back down, you know, what Jason Katz was saying about front page risks, I mean, it's real. But the thing of it is, front pages have a really short memory.
1: Yeah.
0: Because whatever happens on the front page one day, the very next day, it could completely
1: change.
0: What's
1: that whole thing? It's going to be lining the bird cages the next day. Yesterday's news is lining today's bird cages. That kind of
0: thing. True. It's true. Yeah. I mean, you can almost think about, you know, when it comes down to like celebrityism, right? It's like Britney Spears, greatest thing ever. And then not that much time is like Britney Spears, danger to society,
1: tragic,
0: or whatever nonsense they do. Mm-hmm. But headlines change all the time. And the thing of it is, when you look at it, those oil shocks of the 1970s, the people that came out the richest on the other side were not the ones that panicked.
1: Right.
0: They're the ones that seized the opportunity. It's just true. So the question is, when you're reading these headlines, what I want everyone to think about is, who's benefiting from this? Who? It doesn't mean that we invest in that, but it's a good opportunity for us to say, hold on, I've got some gold in my portfolio. I've got some silver. I've got some commodities. I've got some things that, even though the headlines look bad, I've got some things that have a negative correlation, or they're positively correlated to chaos. Happens all the time. So those are one of the things that we always want to talk about, because disruption, whenever it happens, when those headlines are bad, it does not destroy everything, you know, altogether. It doesn't destroy everything. Every shock, it reshuffles the deck. So the question is, when these things happen, if we now see, oh wow, these oil prices might cause the Fed to not be able to reduce interest rates. Mm-hmm. Ooh, that means that I may not be able to refinance, or I may not be able to get that lake house and pull out the money at the same price I thought. It just gives you an opportunity to think. Almost never act, but simply think. So volatility is one of the greatest things in the world for creating wealth. If you look at the most unbelievable fortunes over time, they've typically come from volatility. The one thing that we all have to do, especially when we're thinking about, you know, 3 to 5 years before retirement, is just not to gamble too much. Don't speculate too much. Understand the opportunity, but be guarded about how much risk you take. And it was one of the things that one of the advisors in my office, Michael, was talking about, you know, a couple of weeks ago. I just said, hey, what is one of those things that resonates with you that, you know, you almost always end up telling clients about or remembering or talking about? And he said there was a Warren Buffett line, and it was really simple. It was talking about people that had already saved a ton of money. He said, you should never risk which you can't afford to lose to get something you may not even need in the first place. Mm-hmm. So if someone says, I got a million, but I really want 2 million. I really want 3 million. But if $1 million and you can already win and retire when you want, maybe even tomorrow, why would you risk it?
1: Right.
0: So same thing here. Make sure we understand. Don't risk more than we can. But opportunity through volatility is where people do great.
1: John and his team at J. Hagen Capital, they are here to show you what your opportunities might be. So let's start that conversation. 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We've opened up 5 spots on the calendar for radio listeners today. 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Just a space where you ask your questions. You explain what you heard John talking about on the radio or other areas of concern that you might have. And then we'll explain to you how we might be able to help at J. Hagen Capital. 502-317-0840. If you're 5 to 10 years from retirement and have saved at least $500,000, that's where you're really going to see the power of the kind of planning John and his team do at J. Hagen Capital take effect. 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Let's get to work helping you understand the opportunities despite the headlines. 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
1: 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All right, let's talk about the term paper millionaire. Because if you are one, you might have a big tax bill headed your way and you've got no idea it's coming. So let's figure it out. It might be so. It might be so. Actually, this is very much your wheelhouse, John, because as, of course, folks come to you to figure out retirement, you have spoken before about all the various kinds of people that you work with at J. Hagen Capital and the big hole that you have found recently. I feel like in the last few years about small business owners and what they're having to manage. And
0: it's unbelievable.
1: That's a real, we're looking at you if you own your own business, but really anybody that has, listen, you've made it this far. You've saved your whole life. You've got your nest egg. Maybe it's got a value of $1 million, maybe $2 or $5 million. Maybe your house is worth a few million bucks. You know, you're going to sell it, downsize. And, let's talk about the small business, John. I mean, you have people coming to you. Sure. These are just good, solid, they're people. And they're like wide-eyed going, oh, my God, they're estimating $15, $20 million value.
0: Absolutely. We had a plumber that we talked to last week, and his name was on that plumbing firm forever.
1: Yep.
0: And 26 years worth of work. He's looking at an offer, and we got to go through it, but about $6.5 million.
1: Wow.
0: Not so bad for a guy who never, he tells me himself, dude, I never went to college, didn't even go to community college, went right to trade school, became a master plumber, and the next thing you know, here we go, $6.5 million. And he's pretty excited about that.
1: He should be. He should be.
0: Yeah.
1: It's his hard work. It's coming to fruition. So you listening, maybe you're thinking you're in some sort of similar boat again with some sort of asset. And the question is, are you a millionaire? Well, the answer is unfortunately sort of. So sure. You're called, or you are what is called this concept, the paper millionaire. So when you get to retirement and you sell that house or that business, or you are getting ready to tap into your never before been taxed savings accounts, like a 401k, the IRS is going to come knocking in that first year with that it's, we're really focusing on that big asset sale in that first year and turn your paper wealth into real income. And that's when that person can get shocked by this massive tax bill that you never planned for. The question for you then is, John, what can we do ahead of time to soften the blow?
0: Yeah. So I think one of the biggest things for any of us that have built a business, or we owned real estate, right? So mm-hmm. a lot of people say, well, you know, I've just got a couple rentals. Well, guys, that's a legitimate business. So when you think about those things, a lot of people that I've been talking to now, they're like, well, John, you know, don't really know where the economy is going to go, but I've got all this appreciation in my real estate.
1: Yeah.
0: I don't know that I want to buy more real estate, but I was given a pretty good offer, you know, to liquidate, you know, one strip mall and a couple of the properties. And let's use an example. I had a guy about $3.5 million worth of real estate that he was looking at selling. And he was always like, but the whole reason I haven't done it, John, is because I'm just worried about taxes. And let's talk about that for a second.
1: Okay.
0: Because when we're thinking about, okay, I want to cash out. I don't need all the money today, but I don't see anything yet that I want to reinvest in. But I don't want to let this opportunity pass by and not take the money in the hand. So $3.5 million. Now, we looked at all of his depreciation recapture, because these are all the things that our CPAs in the front end, they're not necessarily always telling us, because right. they don't necessarily know all this information. But in his situation, number one, he didn't have a very high basis. He paid for the property and he did a couple improvements, but he had a lot of appreciation on this property. So his cost basis was low, which means he's going to pay more taxes in the end, right? So number one, he had a pretty low basis. Number two, he had depreciated most of the property, which means that at some point in time when he sells that, he's going to have to recharacterize all of that depreciation and pay taxes on that as if it was more income. All these things went into play. And when we did this, Heather, it looked about like 38% was the taxes he was going to have to pay. So wow. He was like, oh my gosh, hold on, John. So you're telling me, I thought I was just going to pay capital gains at 20%.
1: Yeah.
0: He does have to pay 20% capital gains, but then he also has net investment income tax, the NIIT, which adds nearly another 3.8%. Then on top of that, he does have state taxes he has to pay. And even though it's not really a tax, it's a recapture of a previous tax by doing a depreciation recapture. So almost 40%, 38%. And so we were going through it and I'm just like, you know, what did you think you were going to net? So Heather, in this situation, almost $1.2 million of the three and a half was going to go right to Uncle Sam.
1: Wow.
0: And it was just like, well, John, when you do it like that, man, I don't know that I want to sell this.
1: Right.
0: We went through the situation and it really did come down to, this was really a tax issue. So then we explored the option since he hadn't signed it yet. And Heather, this is an important one.
1: Okay.
0: This is why the planning process is so often overlooked at the right times. Because if he had actually exercised and sold this property or had the contract executed before we had this conversation, he wouldn't even have these options. But because we were talking about it before he did the sale, we were able to orchestrate a few different things. Number one, we were able to find out, hey, since he doesn't need all the money in cash day one, can we do an installment sale? So instead of getting, you know, $3.5 million once or all up front once, can he spread it out and stagger it out over a few years? Can he do that? And then also put it in the form of a trust, which gives him a lot more time, not just his life, but potentially a trust longevity to even pull that money out if he wanted to. Now, here's the interesting thing, Heather. It used to be that you would have to do a specific type of a conversion. You'd have to exchange a real estate for more real estate. And this was a 1031 exchange. What it allowed you to do is to convert some real estate, essentially through a sale, and exchange that for new real estate. But my client didn't want more real estate. He was fearful that the real estate market was going to have a problem, right?
1: Okay.
0: So what we were able to do, though, is to utilize a trust and utilize an installment sale. By using them together, Heather, we eliminated almost all of the front-end taxation. So he was going to save a little over $1.2 million right out of the gate. Now, essentially by doing that, we're just deferring a future tax bill. So then we had to look at other things in that situation. Should we do a recharacterization of some of his depreciation? The OBA, the One Big Beautiful Bill Act that was passed last year by Congress, actually gives us some really awesome new guidelines as far as depreciation allowances and things like that, which made it fabulous for us to consider doing this. So what we were able to do, because we actually had the plan, we actually had the process, because we actually talked through it, was the ability to not pay $1.2 million in taxes by making the sale. He was able to make, he is now able to make the sale of the property, put it in any investment that he wants, but defer most of the tax for the future when we have a true game plan on how he can keep most of that and turn that into retirement income. Now, Heather, the only reason he was able to do this is because he had an honest conversation with a skilled advisor who actually does not only tax planning, but understands trust guidelines, investment structures, and the whole point of how it all works together. Right?
1: Yeah.
0: So those are the things that I want people to understand, because when you're looking at the opportunity for people to take advantage of this tax code, a lot of people out there are thinking about winding down their businesses, selling some of their real estate, not because they want to, but because it's time. You know, it's time. They are at a point where they need to retire and they need to turn some of those assets into income creating opportunities, right? Mm-hmm. So even if they invest in another business, most people think, wow, I just want to avoid some taxation or mitigate some of the current taxation so I can make great decisions down the road. That is an option for all of us if we know how to ask the right questions.
1: If you have questions or you're wondering about knowing the right questions to ask, give us a call. Let's put some time on the calendar. The number to dial is 502-317-0840. If you are like the people John is speaking of, you've got a large asset you plan to sell to fund your retirement, you've got a small business you are planning to sell, you want to know what to do before you make those transactions, what your options are now, let's start that conversation. 502-317-0840 to set a time on the calendar. It's 502-317-0840. We started the conversation talking about this big asset and the idea of a sale. But for somebody who perhaps has not been their own business owner, or they don't have a house, but they have worked their butts off and they have saved $2, $3, $4, $5 million. And now they've got the 401k. Are there any options? I mean, we talk all the time about Roth conversions and all these things, but maybe that presents some opportunity for more control because you are in a situation where you can slowly distribute over years. Am I even asking the right question here?
0: No, that's exactly it. Even if someone isn't a small business owner, even if they don't have investment real estate, but they've got all these assets in their retirement accounts, the thing of it is that it's almost worse from a tax standpoint. We got the deferral for our income taxes, but when all that money comes out of our IRAs and 401ks, it is at our highest ordinary income tax rate. In that regard, it's a lot worse than being a small business owner. Hmm. At least a small business owner does not have to pay often. They don't have to pay the total ordinary income tax rate, which is almost twice as much as the rest of us have to pay for regular income, right? So the understanding is if you have all of that money in an IRA and 401k, you really need to talk to a skilled holistic advisor that understands the tax aspect. Because right now, for the majority of people I see that have saved $2 and $3 million, they are probably going to end up in the 30%+ tax bracket in the course of retirement. Now, if you look at most of these people, when they were putting the money away, they didn't even get a 30% tax break when they were putting the money in the first place.
1: Right.
0: So it's almost insult to injury. But there are, I mean, at least right now, until the government has to, you know, tighten up some more loopholes and figure things out, there are three or four ways that most people can do what we call asset shifting.
1: Okay.
0: Shifting assets from tax deferred accounts, which essentially mean tax every year forever accounts when we start pulling them out, but convert those into tax free accounts, like a Roth IRA, like some types of insurance plans that exist out there that can eliminate long-term capital gains and in income taxes. So those things, and then using certain types of trusts, those three types of elements, even if we just have IRAs that are multi-millions of dollars, we can over time dismantle that ticking time bomb, that tax time bomb. We can dismantle that if we do it correctly, but it all starts with an honest discussion. The main thing that I've seen is that if you've saved a couple million dollars in tax deferred accounts, you understand where your income is going to come from, you can potentially save hundreds of thousands of dollars, potentially even millions of dollars in taxes, if you just make the right strategic decisions. They're not crazy decisions, but they're strategic on when you withdraw, from where, and at what points in time. That simple little formula right there is the difference in giving the government hundreds of thousands of more dollars or keeping it in your pocket.
1: If you're approaching retirement, you are thinking about selling a business, a piece of property, some sort of large asset, or you're like so many Americans where you have millions saved to a 401k, a pre-tax account. The number to dial, 502-317-0840. 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It's 502-317-0840. We're going to give you a minute to make that call while we take a quick break. 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
1: 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People are retiring. And they've got spending plans, and the results are in. It's not going the way they want it to. I'm not laughing at people. I'm laughing sympathetically because as I feel like for a lot of Americans, we just get so frustrated. It's like we feel like we're doing things right, and then we end up finding out we're doing it wrong, which is why you're here, John. You are here to give us some information, some things to chew on.
0: Absolutely.
1: So thank you very much. Now, this is where I have fallen short. I don't know if this is just based on people that were DIYing, but there was a study done by Nationwide Retirement Institute. They asked people who retired within the last 5 years. And if you do the quick math, that's right about 2020, 2021. So it's been a crazy 5 years.
0: It has.
1: Give them credit. But for these people, they found only 40% said their spending plan is working. So that leaves 60% saying their spending plan is not working. 21% of respondents said they are having to cut back, which makes me so sad.
0: Absolutely. And most of the time, what I have found is it's completely avoidable.
1: Okay.
0: Right?
1: Even sadder, right? Yeah.
0: I mean, it's one of those things where when people see that they've done a good job saving, let's say that they have an arbitrary, I've saved $1 million or 1.3 million or I've hit this certain age, and they look at what they have, they're almost always, it's just how we're trained, we're looking at a number. Well, that's the amount that we've saved.
1: Yeah.
0: But the real question is, awesome, you have that number. Now, what can that number do for you and how it generates income that we could spend? That's unfortunately where so many of us, we're missing a piece.
1: Okay.
0: We're just missing a part of that puzzle. But many of us, because we've never done it before, imagine, Heather, trying to put together a puzzle where you've never seen the front of the box. That's what a lot of us are actually doing. We have a 1,000-piece puzzle. Mm-hmm. All of the pieces are in there. They're not even hard. It's actually a really well-designed puzzle. But we've never seen the front of the box. We have no idea what it's supposed to look like. That is what an income plan for most of us looks like.
1: Okay.
0: We knew how to go to work every day, show up on time, punch our time clock, get everything right, do the right things to the right bosses, to get the right promotions, to get the right bonuses, to put all that money away. Right. And we get to this point where it's time to retire. And unfortunately, we don't have a proper spending or income plan. And that is what derails us. So if only 40% of people say that their income plan is in line, I believe it. I would honestly say, I think that that number is maybe a little high. Huh. I think that, in my opinion, less than 20 to 25% of people actually have a written income plan for spendable income in retirement.
1: Okay.
0: Less than one out of four. So if 40% say it's on track, or only 40%, then that tells me something that I kind of already believe.
1: Mm.
0: All we have to do is understand, when we get to this point, how do we spend that out as income? Because when people say it's off track over the last 5 years,
1: yeah,
0: it's kind of like, you know, retirement a little bit is like a marathon. whatever our tempo is for those first 5 years, that first, it's kind of like the first few miles.
1: Okay.
0: That tempo will set the tone for the rest of the race, whether we're able to complete it, whether we burn out too quickly. And this is like spending, right? So if we overspend in the front end of retirement, it's kind of like doing that marathon where the first 5 miles, we go way too fast.
1: Sprinting.
0: All of a sudden, what starts to happen? Our body starts to cramp up.
1: Yeah.
0: We can't feel right. Our feet just start to immediately worry. And then all of a sudden, our mind gets in the way. Like, oh my gosh, I went too fast. Now I have to do blank. Mm-hmm. Now I have to do blank. Now I have to do blank. And we start getting over inundated with all of our anxiety. That's typically what happens. So what we want to make sure we're doing is that as we're utilizing the concept of retirement as a marathon, once we get to that point, it's not the finish line. Once we finally retire, it's not a finish line. That's not a trophy at the end. When we get to the finish line, that's actually the starting gun of a completely new race.
1: That's right.
0: Where now we've crossed that finish line to get to retirement. Now the marathon really begins. The next 20 to 40 years of creating income and creating purpose and a meaningful existence so that we can be happy over the next 25 to 30 years. And that is where so many people, unfortunately, they don't plan for it or they don't get it right.
1: Well, that's what you are here to help us figure out, John. By the way, if you want to go ahead and set some time on the calendar to meet with John, it starts with an initial no fee, no obligation phone conversation with one of our advisors. 502-317-0840 is our number. 502-317-0840. You can also go to retirementsolutionradio.com. You were pointing out some ideas there about things you're seeing people do wrong. The idea like the starting off with the sprint or the marathon, spending too much too soon. What other mistakes do you see people making? Can we go as specific as just with the income plan where you see people making mistakes that can be avoided?
0: If you think about it, income and retirement is the ultimate outcome.
1: Right.
0: If people just had, I mean, I know that I've given the story 1,000 times, but I'm going to do it again because it's so poignant and it shapes so much about me.
1: Yeah.
0: My grandfather had nearly $10,000 a month, every month that came in from guaranteed pensions. They were either from the federal government, the Department of Defense, or the state of Tennessee, and they were going to come heck or high water. That money was going to come in. He almost didn't have to have any other plan because of the money that came in. Now, imagine and think about that for a minute. If you had in retirement $10,000 that came in every month, would you really have a whole bunch of fears? I mean, the average person wouldn't, especially because my granddad, when he worked, he never made more than like 35 grand a year ever in any given year when he was working.
1: Wild,
0: so his retirement was
1: like
0: three times better.
1: Right. Look at me. Let's go to Walt Disney World. Let's go to Missouri. Let's go do all the things.
0: Exactly. So even if on paper he didn't really have any other assets, as long as he didn't have a whole bunch of debts, that income was the ultimate outcome.
1: Yeah.
0: That gave him the freedom to do whatever he wanted, whenever he wanted, with whomever he wanted, as long as he wanted it, right?
1: Yep.
0: That's the big thing. So a lot of people, we focus on the number. How much have we saved? How much do we grow? But we're not thinking about, right, but what does that number mean? What can it do for me? Can it give me $7,000 every single month, come heck or high water, regardless of market performance, regardless of what happens in the administration, regardless of what happens geopolitically, regardless of what happens with tax rates or the Fed? And that's what a really good plan should do. Income is the ultimate outcome. So if we just focused on an income plan, then most people would have an unbelievably successful retirement. And let me give you an example. So I'm gonna call her Carol. Carol had done everything right. She'd saved almost $900,000 by the time that she retired at age 63, right? So she had a small pension. She was going to turn on her Social Security at 67 because that was her full retirement age, but she'd saved almost $900,000. Everything was going to plan. Here's the amazing thing. She came to us not before she retired. She came 14 months after she had retired as a referral from her daughter.
1: Okay.
0: Let me tell you why. So Carol had done everything right. She had everything together, but what had happened, and her daughter said, John, she just seems a little anxious. She just seems a little not right. She seems not depressed. She seems anxious all the time.
1: Yeah.
0: And when she came in and met with us, we looked at it. She actually had a yellow steno pad and she pushed it across and she said, John, I look at my bank accounts and my retirement accounts every day, twice a day.
1: Yikes.
0: I see every single thing that has ever been pulled out of those accounts. And here's what I did. I needed to do a light kitchen remodel because I was in the house every day. I had to have it done. I actually needed to help my daughter with a wedding plan. And so we did that. I was obviously going to do that. I had to do that. And my son was doing really, really well, but he lost his job and I had to help him out a little bit too. So those three things all happened in the first 14 months of her retiring. None of them were reckless. Not a single one of those expenses were reckless. Right. They were reasonable.
1: Yeah.
0: But those reasonable expenses that happened in the front end of her retirement spent $94,000 of the 900 grand she'd saved.
1: Got it.
0: Amazingly, and what she said, and what she was like, I don't know how to keep doing this because I've gone through so much. And it's true.
1: Right.
0: She was pulling out nearly 10%, a little bit more than 10% of her savings, and she knew it wasn't going to last. But what she didn't have, she had tremendous savings. She had done a great job. What she didn't have was an actual written spending plan that made sure that reasonable expenses didn't cause her to have an unreasonably negative retirement. So all we had to do was go through it and let her understand there are certain types of expenses that we need to plan for, because all of these things just compounded all at once. Could she have spread them out? Maybe. But the main thing was having the permission to spend the money she needed to. And let me put this into context. So Carol spent $94,000 in her first basically 14 months of retirement. That was not only way too much, it's kind of like outpacing yourself at that front end of the marathon.
1: Yeah.
0: You know, you've got 20 plus miles to go and you're already feeling the pain. Can she make it? She absolutely can, but it's going to have to change her thoughts and change her reasoning. What we did is we went in and just showed her none of those expenses were bad. She did nothing wrong, but those expenses are going to change a little bit of the math on what she needs to do next. When we looked at her income plan, but then we compared that to her tax plan, her health savings plan, basically her healthcare costs down the road because she was single, and basically her overall maintenance, what we discovered was there were so many things that she wasn't considering in that, we changed her budget. But what that allowed her to do was to feel confident that every single month when the income was coming in, she had permission to use it. We also created what we called a life happens bucket, where we basically had about a full 2 years worth of income, not to be blown through, but to understand if we blew through more than that, it was going to cause bigger issues. But that was the only account that she needed to look at with consistency to know if this happens. What it did is it gave her a completely different sense of understanding, because we finally said, no, when this money hits your bank account, you have permission to use it the way you need to.
1: Okay.
0: Pay for, you know, the improvements around the house. Do these things, but spread it out. By doing that, she got a completely different mindset. And she realized her money was not going to go away. She was still going to be perfectly fine, but she was living then within a system. One that she could control within reason, but also understand there was a lot of flexibility, a lot of room to maneuver, and it gave her complete freedom. She said, the only reason I didn't do this, John, is because I thought by having that regimented plan that I wasn't going to be able to do the things I want. But she realized by having that regimented plan, having those buckets properly done, it gave her tremendous freedom and flexibility to do the things that she wanted, not everything she wanted, but most of the things she wanted if she planned for it correctly. That is what gave her the freedom to actually act well in retirement.
1: We talk all the time about the importance of having an income plan, but I think, John, this takes it one step further. Do you have a spending plan within your income plan that gives you what you deserve, the freedom to spend in retirement? If you cannot give yourself a confident yes to that question, then give us a call. Let's begin the conversation helping you create this within your savings. 502-317-0840 is the number to dial right now. 502-317-0840. A teammate is standing by off the air ready to answer your call and help you set a time for an initial conversation with one of our advisors. This is a no fee, no obligation, initial step in the planning process, just a space where you can ask some questions and then our advisor will explain to you the process at J. Hagen Capital and how they might be able to help. 502-317-0840. If you're 5 to 10 years from retirement and you've saved at least $500,000, that's where you're going to see the power of the kind of planning John and his team do really take effect in at J. Hagen Capital. They want to show you how to create an income and spending plan for your retirement. 502-317-0840. It is Sunday. It's Sunday errand day. What's grocery shopping day at your house?
0: Whenever no one else is at the grocery. So yeah. So
1: are you
0: never
1: guys like us? I swear I'm at the grocery store 4 times a week and I try not to be. I don't like going there.
0: So what we have found is because we have two small people that live in our home and they have various practices in the evenings, we find ourselves on the other side of town. We have an hour and a half soccer practice to wait through. So that's when we'll typically go. So
1: Got
0: we're
1: it.
0: At one of the Kroger's or the Sam's Club or the Costco on the other side of town. Got there's nothing
1: You're
0: else
1: like,
0: to do.
1: It's here. Let's go.
0: And it's, since it's usually in the evening, 6:30 or 7 o'clock at night, there's almost no one
1: in
0: there.
1: I was about to say, that's a lovely time to
0: we
1: go.
0: We get very lucky. Yes. And it is awesome. I remember the last time. It's been a few weeks now. The last time when I went to Costco on a Saturday afternoon, I swore to myself,
1: never again.
0: I will get rid of my membership to ensure that I never make that mistake again before I'll go during that period of time. It's not a joke.
1: Rough.
0: I'm dead serious.
1: It's not for the faint of heart.
0: And here's the thing. I know that the people that work there are efficient.
1: They're great.
0: That what I get there is good quality. La, la, la, la, la, la, la.
1: It's not about that. It's about everybody else in the world being there. And wandering around like it's
0: And of course,
1: Disney
0: their
1: World.
0: Carts are the size of Volkswagen Beetles. So, you know, imagine, you know, everyone has got their own cart. Those people that you love, because it's me sometimes too, they got their hands propped over the thing.
1: They're leaning over.
0: They're barely slumping, walking. And you're like, all I need are big baking potatoes and some
1: bacon.
0: Bag of lemons. That's it. Two things. And then you realize that you've waited behind all these folks that are slumped over. We assume that they're fogging a mirror like they're still alive as they're pacing down, only to find out that you have those two items. And then the line for the checkout is like 45 people deep halfway through the back of the store before you can get into one of the checkout things. Yeah.
1: All right. So
0: anyway, Monday night around 7 o'clock, That's when we do those things now.
1: Costco shopping on a Saturday afternoon or no thinking doubt. That you can just run in for a bag of baked potatoes because it's nearby on a Saturday
0: Terrible
1: afternoon
0: idea.
1: At Costco.
0: Yeah.
1: Regrets. Regrets as those here are pointed out.
0: For sure.
1: As here pointed out by John Hicks, everybody stay away from the Costco at 2 o'clock on a Saturday. Hey, speaking of regrets and spending our money, let's talk about the work that you do and to help us avoid. See, and this is a great point. You teach us about don't go to Costco at 2 o'clock on a Saturday. Don't make poor decisions when it comes to your income strategies for retirement. You've got a wealth of knowledge to share on all different aspects of life, John.
0: Absolutely.
1: Let's talk about this latter point. It brings me to at least an upsetting story because there was this article online. A woman wrote into an advice column and basically, long story short, she's going on the record saying waiting until 70 to take Social Security was the worst decision of her life.
0: Ooh.
1: Let's dig in. So now she's getting over $5,000 a month.
0: That didn't sound bad.
1: That's right. This is exactly her point that she's making. She's getting over $5,000 a month now. She would have gotten half of that had she filed at age 62.
0: Sure.
1: Which she points out, it looks great on paper, but the problem is that life is not lived in monthly installments. So she said, and I quote, "I spent years telling myself I was being responsible by waiting, watching friends travel and enjoying their early retirement while I kept working. Sure, my check is larger now, but at what cost? The money I'm finally receiving cannot buy back the health and energy I had in my 60s.
0: Isn't that unbelievable
1: and
0: so poignant? I love that line. She said, life isn't lived in monthly installments. The reason why that is such a good line is because I cannot tell you, Heather, how many people I run into over the course of a year.
1: Yeah.
0: And they are looking at their spreadsheets thinking that the spreadsheet is the game that they're trying to master.
1: Got it.
0: They think that that's the actual thing. Guys, the spreadsheet is a reflection or a representation of a part of your life.
1: Yeah.
0: Life is what we want to win. So in this example, and this is the craziest thing, but it's true. So she waited to age 70 to get the highest Social Security payment only to find out, well, now she doesn't feel as good. Mm-mm. She doesn't want to travel as much. All of her friends have already done all those things and she unfortunately is miserable. This is almost exactly what happened to my parents. A little different. They weren't waiting on the biggest bucket from Social Security.
1: Yeah.
0: But when my dad decided he wanted to retire, he kept just pushing it off another year, pushing it off another year, pushing it off another year until he ended up having a stroke and he was unable then at that point in time to actually travel and do things. So my mother was almost 9 years younger than my dad. When my dad had a stroke at age 69, my mom was only 60, 61.
1: Yep.
0: And they were not able to travel at all. Why? Because he kept putting it off. He kept delaying retirement. Mm-hmm. So this is one of those situations where every single time I'm meeting with someone in the office, what I ask them is, the money will play itself out once we figure it out what you want it to achieve? What is it that you want to achieve? The money will play itself out once we figure out how to get you most efficiently to where you want to go. Because in my opinion, because of this lady's story of basically she's got all, you know, she's got a ton of income now, more than she would have had, but it's at a time when she can't even use it. It's not even fun to use it.
1: Right.
0: That's why I want most of my clients, people that come see us, I want you to understand, I want you to front load retirement. I want you to think about all of those great things that we fought for, we saved for, we gave up things for, so that when we did get closer to retirement, we thought or we think we can do some of these things. Mm-hmm. I want most of our clients to do that in the front end of the retirement for two reasons. And this lady's story is perfection, because that is the youngest that we're potentially going to be, mm-hmm. and that is often the healthiest mm-hmm. that we're going to be is in the beginning part of retirement. Now, why do most financial advisors not tell people to front load retirement? Because they're fearful that there won't be enough money because they're not very skilled at creating retirement portfolios. It's the truth.
1: I was about to say, is it that the time advisor that does, there's growth advisors and then there's retirement planners, and it's two different specialties?
0: Unbelievably different ball game. So if someone says, John, I want to, you know, I'm 40 years old. I want to go buy a yacht one day. Chances are that is not my style clientele, because that is important to them, but that is not important to me. To me and to my staff and all the financial advisors, all the retirement planners in our office, mm-hmm. what I want people to know is, hey, when you get to the point where you're thinking in the next 3 to 5 years, you may not want to work anymore, or you may not want to do that job anymore, yeah. or you may want to relocate, or you may want to downsize, and you really just want to figure out with what you've saved, can it do the things you need it to do so that you can be comfortable in retirement, right? Yep. Because there's all kinds of things. Can I protect what I got?
1: Yep.
0: Can I create an income stream I can live off of? Can I give the least amount legally allowed to the government for the IRS and pay the least amount in taxes? Well, if something happens to me, can I be certain that's going to go to my family and not to the government? Mm-hmm. And then how do I take care of healthcare costs? Those five major things are what we all want to figure out. So for me, my whole thing is like, well, how can I kick off retirement with a bang? For these clients, how can I say, yeah, you thought you couldn't do that Mediterranean cruise? You absolutely can. And you can potentially do it in the first 18 months of retirement. We want to make sure we select the right one, the right time, the right thing, because we may not be able to do a ton of these, but let's get it right. Let's make sure that we're not doing it on the cheapest boat in the worst time of the year. Let's do it right and give you something to talk about. And to me, it's a psychological effect. Not only is it, I know that we can create the plan to accommodate that or a portion of it. The main thing is that I want something for those clients to talk about for the rest of their entire retirement. And if you think about that, you think back about, man, that one great time that you rented that lake house and the grandkids came down. You talk about it all the time for years and years and years and years. That joy, that opportunity is something that most people don't really think about. Until it's too late, mm-hmm, right? Mm-hmm. So one of the things that my advisors do, because I've trained every single one of these guys the same way, I want them to understand, I want you to be the sounding board for finding out what are great decisions that those folks can make,
1: yeah.
0: but how can they spend their own money in a way that makes them feel great.
1: Yeah.
0: Not just better, not just comfortable, yeah. but makes them feel great. Do they want to give more to the grandkids now? They got plenty of money. Why wouldn't they do it now? Why do they want to wait until they're gone?
1: Right.
0: Let's do their giving while they're living.
1: Yeah.
0: Right.
1: Yeah.
0: Instead of just going on a Mediterranean cruise for two people, maybe they rent a lake house in for the whole summer.
1: Yeah.
0: And because they've got three or four kids all spaced out. But that way, each one of those families can come and visit them for a couple weeks or however it works out. And you can see that family, but still get those opportunities. Those are great uses of money that you may not see in a spreadsheet. That spreadsheet is not going to show you all that joy and all that excitement and all that buildup and all those memories and stories you're going to have. Mm-hmm. But you can do that if you're speaking with a real advisor who understands that, right? For most people, when they're thinking about retirement, that's their first retirement. That's potentially their only retirement.
1: Right. Hopefully first
0: for our
1: and last.
0: Office, yeah. I mean, collectively, we've seen thousands of retirements. No right. joke, thousands of retirements right. where right. we're trying to look right. at how can this person go from point A to point B and enjoy it, right? It's not just about, hey, you know, we can't do that or we shouldn't do that. It should be, we can do these things. Here's what we're trading off in order to be able to do those things, but we can absolutely do that. And those are the things that we want to put the most weight into anyway. So we tell a lot of clients all the time, don't get hung up in having the spreadsheet look the best. This is not about winning the spreadsheet game. It's about winning the life game, right? That's what we want to talk about. So much math is involved in what we do. But at the end of the day, I want the clients to be happy. I want them to know that this is what they put all of that work and blood and sweat and tears into. Let's make it the way you want it to be. This is the first opportunity many folks have to reinvent themselves, to use their time wisely. And if we do that well, it is truly a life well spent. So if you don't know what you want to do in retirement, that's fine. But speak it out, talk through it, or get a second opinion from a skilled fiduciary advisor who not only understands what it means to have a pile of money, but how can you live off of it to give you what you want so that you can harvest it for your needs first.
1: John and his team at J. Hagen Capital, ready to help you out with that second opinion, help you understand what's really going on with your savings and investments, all in effort to give you the spending confidence that you deserve for retirement. So let's start that conversation. 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A teammate standing by off the air to help you schedule a time to have a phone conversation with one of our advisors. This is a no fee, no obligation initial step in the planning process, just a space where you can ask some questions and get some information about how John and his team at J. Hagen Capital can help you have this spending confidence in this next phase of your financial life. 502-317-0840. We're going to be here for a few extra minutes after the end of the program today to make sure we get your call answered. Of course, you can also go to retirementsolutionradio.com and click on the button that says find your retirement solution and begin that way as well. Or it's 502-317-0840. All right, that's it for our time here on the radio today. But as always, we appreciate you having spent some of your weekend here with us. And we will look for you when we are back again next weekend for more of the conversation with John Hicks right here on the Retirement Solution and News Radio 840 WHAS.
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0: saying you're listening to Jill on Money, the show that takes the mystery out of your finances. 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
1: 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We've got links on the website. Okay, right now, let's talk to Renee, who joins us from California. Hello, Renee. What's going on? How can we help you?
2: 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We are retired with $52,000 in high yield savings, $40,000 approximately in stocks that are very volatile. Our house is up for sale, and we expect to net between $375,000 to $400,000.
1: Okay.
2: We receive $2,950 a month from an annuity, and a total of $4,365 from Social Security.
1: Total. Wait, can I have a quick question? Hold on. The annuity, is that for your joint lives, or is it on one or the other of you?
2: Yeah, great question. It's just on me.
1: Okay. So just
2: it's on me.
1: Got it. Okay.
2: Right, so I have it for life.
1: Okay.
2: Yeah, he's the beneficiary.
1: Okay, understood.
2: Okay. So we receive $2,950 a month from annuity and a total of $4,365 from Social Security, total of $7,315. Our concern is making sure we don't run out of our money. Because it's not a heck of a lot.
1: Well, wait a second. So you have 52 grand in a high yield savings, 40 grand
2: right.
1: That's in stocks. Is
2: correct.
1: The annuity, was that a retirement plan that you converted into an annuity and annuitize?
2: Yes, and
1: okay.
2: Collect monthly. Yes,
1: okay.
2: Started collecting about a year and a half ago.
1: Okay, and so how are you doing with that right now as income?
2: It's a struggle because we're living in California. We're planning on moving to Arizona.
1: Oh, wow.
2: Yeah. Everything will be cut, expenses, overhead, housing, everything. So we're
1: wow.
2: Unfortunately, we've had our house on the market for 8 months. It's it's a beautiful home, but it's a buyer's market.
1: Sure.
2: In a over 55 community. So that's been a bit of a struggle, but we're hopeful in the next month to sell it. Then we're going to take it off the market for the summer because it's brutal here,
1: sure.
2: And then put it back up in September.
1: Okay. But, now, when you sell that house and you have $375,000 or $400,000, let's say $375,000 net, is your intention to rent when you move to Arizona or to buy something?
2: That's the big question, Jill. I would love to be able, not at this age, not to be have to move twice, but we would rather buy. But the place we'd like to live, the homes are around $400,000. And I was thinking, well, maybe with 20% down, it would actually, the mortgage would come out to about the same as what we'd have to pay for rent.
1: Oh, really?
2: So that's, yeah, the rent's there about $2,500 for a two-bedroom, two-bath condo or so you know, do we rent just to get our, you know, feel for the area? I've lived in Arizona before for 19 years in the 70s.
1: Oh,
2: so
1: well, I mean, it's changed a lot, I'm sure, but you know that
2: it, a lot.
1: Do you guys have kids that are grown?
2: I have one grown son. Yes.
1: Where's he?
2: Well, he's in San Jose, but in the next 5 years, he's moving to Japan with his wife.
1: Oh, boy. So nothing really keeping you in the, I mean, except your friends, which is, I know, important. I don't want to.
2: Right. And I have family in Arizona as well.
1: Oh, okay. So that's good. All right. I'm feeling

0: Better. When you say it's going to be cheaper, whether it's rent or whether you buy something, I just want to understand, if right now it's a struggle at $7,300 a month, what do you think your expenses are right now in California carrying this house?
1: Basic without food, medical, and all that, it's about $4,800 a month.
0: But with food and medical, it's probably the same. It's probably whatever,
1: $6,500? More like $7,500. There's always unknown, something to, you know, you have to fix at the house or whatever. And before, our income was over $9,500 because we had a note coming in from a business we sold, but it ended this last month. That was for $3,100 a month for 7 years.
0: And that was the difference. That was obviously the big difference.
1: Exactly.
0: So you think that if you go to Arizona, instead of $7,500 or $8,000 a month, what do you think the total will be? Will it be more like $5,500 or $6,000?
1: No, I think our mortgage and HOA and insurances and taxes will all be under a fraction of what we're paying now, which will probably come to our mortgage will be maybe $2,500. It may be $3,000.
2: What?
1: Because all that
0: Wait a minute.
1: No, I'm telling you, it's
0: no,
1: a
0: because
1: huge
0: I still have to pay for your food and your services and all that. I mean, no way. There's no way.
1: No, I'm talking about just the overhead of the
0: home. No, I don't want to do the overhead. I want to know everything, all in. So I want you to say to me, right now, we're paying $7,500 a month. It's too much. And if you, let's pretend you rent. Let's just pretend you rent for $2,500 a month, okay? And then you don't have to pay the HOA, and you don't have to pay insurance. You don't have to do any of that, okay? That's the big difference. Yeah. All right, now.
1: Yeah.
0: And also I have your $375,000 in the bank, which is also very nice for me. Now, in addition to that, if we say food and utilities and this and that, how much more do we think? Another $35,000 or $4,000 a month?
1: That's about right. Maybe 3,000, 3,500, yeah.
0: Let's say 3,500. Call me a liar. I think that's about right.
1: No, I think you're right.
0: Right? Okay. So now if I'm at $6,000 a month and you got $7,315 coming in, which, by the way, there's tax on that. Now you're basically breaking even. But are you saying to me, just so I understand this, the only assets you own are the high yield savings account, your emergency reserve, and a $40,000 stock account?
1: That's correct.
0: Okay.
1: Sad but true.
0: It's not sad. It's just the way it is. I'm not making a judgment. No judgment here, okay? Now, here's what I think.
1: I'm giving myself judgment for not saving.
0: Don't stop it. Come on. Stop. Come on. We're gonna get beyond this. I promise. We'll get back to Renee in just a minute. If you've got a financial question, go to JillOnMoney.com, click the Contact Us button, and write us a note. If you'd like to join us live, just check the box. Mark will do the rest. We'll be right back.

0: 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I've been surfing here since I was a kid. Now, seeing my grandson out on the water, it means everything to me. 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
12: 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Usually that posts, I think, on Monday-ish. We'll see. You know, I have to figure out what's interesting to me, and then I write about it. Okay, right now, let's get back to Renee from California. I like the idea of moving and living in a place that's cheaper. I think I would not buy. I'll tell you why. First of all, I'd like to have that money in my pocket. Like, it would be so nice if you had, so it's $2,500 a month, big deal, but you don't have the ongoing liability of being a homeowner. You don't have to worry about, oh my God, the homeowners, the association, they jacked the fee or some moron on the board did something stupid and blah, blah, blah, blah, blah. Now I have 300, and even I'm going to make it less. Let's say you end up with 350 grand just safe in investments. And not invested aggressively, by the way, added to your $40,000 in stocks. Doesn't that make you feel more comfortable to have that nice cushion there?
13: It does, Joe, but here's the problem with it. When you're renting, you never know when the renter's going to say, well, you know what?
12: Yeah, I know. But if I figure out where you'll look around, you do the best you can, but it is a much, much better financial decision. Because here's the downside. Yeah, you got to move. Let me tell you the downside of the other one. You take all the money that you get from the sale of the house, you spend it on something, you have only $90,000 left, and all of a sudden expenses go up at more than the inflation rate that you're getting on the increase of your Social Security payment, and you now have you don't have anything to dip into. You don't have a safety net.
13: Okay, what about just putting 20% down, like 80,000 down?
12: But even that, you're still on the hook for the extra expenses, right? But like, so if you have a 400, let's say you put 80 down, okay? Right. You buy a $400,000 place, right? Mm-hmm. Mark, let's look at this for a second. Let's look at a $400,000 place, a $320,000 30-year fixed-rate mortgage at 6.5%.
13: Well, run that from credit 6%, 5%.
12: Say 6.5. Mark, what's the 6.5% principal and interest on a $320,000 note?
14: It's just about $2,000.
12: Okay, so that's $2,000. Homeowners Association and taxes and insurance.
13: 150 homeowners, 300 for insurance.
12: What did you say about homeowners? I'm sorry. What'd you get?
13: 150 a month.
12: 150.
13: And about 300 for insurance.
12: Okay, for insurance. And what about taxes?
13: Yeah, they have special taxes too, or they don't have. I don't know if it's state income tax or what.
12: Well, you have to pay property tax. Even if you had to pay, so we're at 25. Let's say we're more like at 2,800 for this. Okay.
13: I think it's more like 25, actually, but go ahead.
12: Well, I got to pay for the homeowners association, the property taxes, and then we have to pay, unless your homeowners, that homeowners association is not inclusive of property tax, is it?
13: No.
12: Okay.
13: No.
12: So if property taxes, let's say, even if it were, I mean, there's no way it's, you know, hundreds of dollars on a 300-something thousand dollars. So let's just say, let's split the difference. You say 25, I say 28. Let's say 2650. Okay.
13: Okay.
12: All right. And then only thing you know is static is the principal and interest, right? Homeowners can go up, taxes can go up, and insurance can go up, right? So you have risk there. Now you're going to say to me, but Jill, I have risk with a rental. Of course you do. But you then have a little bit more flexibility on having your money available to you. So if you are in, if you really, truly want to own and you think you can do that, you must wait until the sale of your house. No, don't make a bid on anything. No contingency. You're going to have to wait, right?
13: Definitely. Yeah, we can do that.
12: I would still, in my heart of hearts, I would choose to stay liquid. Mark, would you take the plunge and buy in Arizona, or would you rent?
14: I'm not going to say never buy, but I think my first step would be to get there and rent and just see how it goes, see how the cash flow is, see if the expenses are really what you think they're going to be, and just give it, you know, 6 months to a year, and then you're really going to have a good feeling for what the need is on a monthly basis.
13: Also, we'll be making some interest on that money if we put it in like a 4% or 5% interest.
12: Where's your 5%? Where's your 5%? Hold on a second. I know you're going to make money from, we have no problem. We know that the more money you have invested, or in either whether it's CDs or whether it's a balanced portfolio, yes, of course, we know that that will make money. But of the whatever money you have left over, okay, so let's say, you know, you have $300,000 that's left after you have that. The best that you could do is to say, okay, I got 300 grand. Some portion of that I can use, not saying the interest, some portion of that I can use. So that gives you about $750 a month is what you can count on from 300 grand. And that does not assume any sort of problem with a medical issue that's not covered by Medicare. That does not assume that there's some problem in your unit where you have to fix it and come up with the money. And that does not assume that, like, you have a car repair that needs a big chunk of money. That's just, like, the basics. So, I mean, I get it. It sounds to me like this is now, I started this whole show saying, like, we want to try to figure out, like, where you are. If you really want to buy, I would encourage you to be very careful on how much you spend. You can put down your 20%. I'm not 100% sure that you're going to qualify for a 6.5% note. Have you gone through a mortgage process with anyone yet?
13: No, but we have excellent credit.
12: Okay.
13: I mean, it's almost 800.
12: Yeah, I mean, you have income. It's just that you don't have a lot of income, and some mortgage lenders might not like the way these ratios line up, but you might. You might find that you have to put more money down to get a better rate, perhaps. I think that you're wise to make this move. I think that I would absolutely rent for a year. I know it means two transactions, but I would get myself settled. As Mark said, we're assuming that the prices in Arizona are cheaper just for your daily living, but let's make sure of that. Let's make sure that wherever you buy, that you don't feel, I think the problem is when you're rushing to buy, that then all of a sudden you might make a decision that's a little bit more of a snap decision than a more considered one. And the last but not least is the $40,000. What are those stocks? What's that in?
13: A lot of it is in NVIDIA.
12: Oh, so you...
13: Yeah, and he's got it in some other
12: universe. Okay.
13: Yeah.
12: So I would sell those and try to take advantage of the fact that you're not in such a high tax bracket. Do it when you get to Arizona, because it'll be a lower capital gains rate. I would really wring the risk out of your whole life. I would make it very boring, and I would have as much money available as I possibly could. We'll get back to Renee in just a minute. If you are pondering a big decision that impacts your money, maybe you don't even think that you should do something, you want some encouragement to try it, maybe you're worried that you're going to blow through one goal by doing something else, maybe you just need some help prioritizing, get in touch with us. We love this stuff. Mark and I are both certified financial planners, and mostly we just love hearing about you and your stories and what you're trying to accomplish. 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Mark will arrange to bring you on the air live with us. 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

0: Carpal tunnel syndrome, heart failure that doesn't improve with common medicines. These are some signs and symptoms associated with ATTR-CM, or the cardiomyopathy of ATTR amyloidosis, a serious heart condition with symptoms that get worse over time. 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Amvuttra lowers the amount of vitamin A in your blood, which can affect vision. Other side effects include pain in the arms or legs, pain in the joints, and shortness of breath. These are not all the possible side effects of Amvuttra. For prescribing information, call 1-833-256-2748.
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2: ABC News, I'm Brian Clark. Transportation Secretary Sean Duffy tells ABC the demise of Spirit Airlines was in the works for some time, although he blamed the Biden administration for blocking a proposed Spirit-JetBlue merger. He said today,
3: I'm proud of the American airlines that have stepped up to take care of the passengers of Spirit, making sure they can get home. The employees of Spirit have special access to apply for jobs with other American airlines.
2: As Spirit's shutdown left about 17,000 people out of work. Higher fuel costs tagged as one reason for Spirit ceasing operations. Right now, the price of gas more than $1.25 per gallon higher than a year ago as the Strait of Hormuz remains closed. President Trump on social media said he can't imagine Iran's latest proposal to end the war being acceptable. There's a search and rescue operation underway in Morocco for two U.S. service members missing after an annual military exercise. This is ABC News.
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0: Welcome back to the Jill on Money Show, where we are trying to help you make better, sometimes just less bad financial decisions, sometimes maybe just less emotional. Mark and I always like to think of ourselves as your emotional Sherpas. Let us carry your load. That way you don't have to. And we can kind of sift through what's going on without being burdened by some of the things that might lead you astray. So get in touch with us by going to jillonmoney.com, click the contact us button, write us a note, and if you'd like to join us live, check the box. Mark will do everything else. Right now, let's wrap up our conversation with Renee from California. I know that we are presuming that everything is hunky-dory and, like, you know, you guys will be fine. You probably will be. If you predecease him for some reason and he loses that almost $3,000 a month in an annuity, but he is saddled with a piece of real estate that he can't manage. And by the way, if he predeceases you, you have your annuity and you have your Social Security or half of his, whichever is more. But income's going down. When someone dies, the income's going down and the pressure will be even more intense.
1: Right. So where would you put that approximately $400,000?
0: Well, I mean, what I would do is where's the stock account held? At what company? Do you know?
1: I think it's Charles Schwab, isn't it, Mark? Charles Schwab.
0: So if you're at Charles Schwab, one thing to consider might be you use the Charles Schwab service, which is a robo-advisor, meaning there is like an automatic investing platform. And it is available. It's called Schwab Intelligent Portfolio. And it's a very small fee. And you work with somebody who will help guide you and give you some options for portfolios. It would be index funds, but it would not be all stocks. You cannot afford to take a big swing on this. You just can't. And so I think it's important that you guys are a little more conservative in your investment approach. I know, like, NVIDIA went up a bazillion percent. Now it's down some. Any stock and any investment has ups, it has downs. You cannot afford to sustain a long-term downward period. So that's what I think it would be helpful if you had a more balanced approach to investing.
1: Okay, yeah, I agree. That makes perfect sense. So as far as getting interest income off of that money, if we rent and we don't buy, wouldn't that be another $1,200 a month in income?
0: Maybe. It might be, but it may not be. Yeah. If you have a balanced portfolio, here's what you can think about. The chunk of money that you have invested, right? Let's say it's $400,000. You can safely withdraw about 3-4% of that on an annualized basis. So if you have, you know, $400,000, okay, and we can't invest it all, right? Because some of it has to stay in a non-risky investment. And even if I said there is, you know, you can get your $1,200. That's true, or $1,000, but it's important that you realize that some months it's not going to look so great to do that. So you might go a little bit more conservative. You can't count on it in that it's not going to stay at 400,000. It's not like, oh, I always take 4% out and it always stays at 400,000. Some years it will and some years it won't. So you have to be comfortable with that, because you're not going to just put it all in CDs or in interest-bearing, income-producing assets, because you need to be able to keep pace with inflation, and that may not do that. So we have to have some stock exposure, and in doing that, that means you have to accept that there'll be some down period. So it's not like a straight line. I guess that's what I'm trying to say.
1: And I guess the 4% that's being offered of 4.50, if we counted on that, sometimes that does fluctuate.
0: Goes away. Sure.
1: So, yeah.
0: And you wouldn't put it, and you absolutely would not put it in an annuity, because you must have access to this money. So you cannot put this money into any sort of product that ties up your money, because then that works against you, right? You have to have access to the money. So if the whole point is to stay as liquid as possible, whether it's 20% down or renting for a while and see how it goes, maybe you'll find out you like renting. You know, no fuss, no muss. Call the landlord. That's your big issue. I get it. There's risk, but there's risk each way, right?
1: Yeah.
0: You have to figure out which risk feels less onerous to you. And maybe buying is the way to go for you.
1: Yeah, it just depends on what we wind up with.
0: Right. Exactly. Now, let me ask you a question. You have one kid only, right?
1: Right.
0: Okay. And you have your estate documents done, Renee?
1: Yeah, an advance directive. We have
0: and all that stuff. Yeah, and a will and all that.
1: Yeah, the will is probably, well, it will need to be redone because we're moving out of state.
0: Right. You can just have someone in Arizona update it for the state law of Arizona. And you're probably not going to move. I mean, unless it sells like right now, like in the next few weeks, you're probably going to hang on through the summer. Is that right?
1: Hang on is about it. Yeah.
0: Yeah. All right. So maybe what you ought to be thinking about is that, you know, if you can sell a little bit of that high yield of the stock account so that you don't plunder through all of your savings. But like at some point, essentially, I would want you guys to have a little bit more safe money socked away. So if it's going to be 6 months from now that you sell, you might have to dip into these accounts a little bit, right?
1: Yeah, hopefully not, but the reality...
0: Well, tell your husband if he doesn't make more money on the portfolio, he has to go back to work. How does he feel about that?
1: Well, he's trying, but it's hard to get a job at 74.
0: I mean, I was totally kidding. I really wasn't expecting that, but okay. That was nice that he even tried. All right, Renee, let us know what happens. This is very interesting. I didn't mean to like crush your dream. I want you guys to be careful here. This is a very interesting moment where you're about to make a big decision. And I just would feel more comfortable if we slowed it down a little bit in terms of before you buy that maybe you would rent. And, you know, if you hate that idea, then don't put all the money down. Don't soak up all of that liquidity by buying it outright. If you need some financial guidance, just go to JillOnMoney.com and click that contact us button. You're listening to the Jill on Money Show. We will be right back.

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10: Welcome back to the Jill on Money show. Here's an email from Anonymous. On a recent episode, you empathetically stated never commingle an inheritance. Can you elaborate here? Does your ability to protect an inheritance if you are married depend on state law? I'm trying to protect my children and hopefully grandchildren from the Anna Nicole Smith effect if I were to die first. Thanks to you and Mark for your support of financial literacy for those of us who have spent our careers doing other things, asking for a friend. Mark, Let me be very blunt in this. If you have an asset and you are passing it on to your kid, the way that you title that asset can have a real impact on their lives. And here's what I mean by that. When you look at your kind of nest egg, if it passes to your kid, let's just pretend Mark and I are married, right? You're my parent. And thank you for my kiss. I inherit the money and I put it into an account with my husband, Mark. Now, Mark and I get divorced 5 years from now. The state where I live, New York, where we live, would say you commingled the asset. It was your intention to make it a joint asset. Your spouse will be able to claim half of that money. Let me paint a different picture. You are out there and you say, you know what I'm going to do? I'm going to just put a little trust together. And what'll happen is the money that flows down to my heirs will be very specifically put into a trust that will then be distributed upon my death. My daughter, Jill, is the beneficiary of the trust. As long as Jill doesn't take money out of this trust and then pop it into an account with someone else, which I wouldn't because it's already in a trust, then I've preserved the lineage of the money. I don't think that, you know, everybody needs a trust, but I think that if you at least have a conversation with your kids about, hey, when you inherit money, specifically if you live in an estate that's a community property state, it is important to keep that money separate. Most states will recognize, hey, you brought that into the marriage. That's your asset. If you get divorced, no big deal. But if you want to lock it down, you really want to protect your kids and you have a bunch of money, I would absolutely consider a trust.
11: I just blew through that book, Strangers. You familiar?
10: No.
11: Oh, it's all over the place right now. It's like the bestseller. This woman, Strangers, Belle Burden, and the breakdown of her marriage.
10: Oh, yeah. I do know that. Yes, I forgot the name of it because I was just somebody I know interviewed her. What?
11: Yeah.
10: Boy, oof.
11: All of this is very relatable to that book.
10: And, you know, it's very doable to make sure that you don't run into that situation, but you have to know the right documents to have, and you've got to be able to actually have an estate plan, right? Susan has a variable annuity. It's worth $156,000. What do I do with it? Could it be rolled into an IRA? I'm retiring in 13 months. If I annuitize, it'll be $9,300 a year. Okay. So you have a variable annuity. Thank God it's over. The dark period has ended. The question about what to do next is about what other money you have. Would it be possible for you to follow up with us and tell us what is the other form of income that you have? How do you plan on supporting yourself? What other money do you have in an IRA, a traditional, a Roth? Give us a little bit more detail and we can better guide you. I would tend to think you could just roll it directly into an IRA and manage that asset. But if there's some reason you want to get the money out because it's traditional money and you want to annuitize it, you know, maybe it's not that much, you know, it's $9,300 a year, but it might be better just to roll it. But let's hear more about you. Maybe that's a good way to get the money out just so you start paying tax on it. But we need a little more info. All right. Okay. Dan wants to talk about homeownership. He says, I enjoy your work and I look forward to hearing you Monday mornings on WTIC in Hartford, Connecticut with Brian Shackman. Poor me, because that will be ending shortly. Your discussion this morning touched on something I've long pondered, whether or not it makes sense to buy a house. Okay, this is the funny thing. So I was talking about this recently because I was talking about how we've got to stop putting so much pressure on the younger generation to buy a home when buying a home is not a great deal right now. Okay, so Dan says, I'm fortunate. I've owned a home for close to 40 years. My wife and I were able to refinance a small portion of the home's value for less than 3% for a 30-year fixed rate loan. However, previous to that, there was pretty much a decade where the house didn't appreciate in value. Such a roller coaster that you're gambling that whenever you choose to downsize or retire, the house will be sold, there'll be a profit, maybe it'll be a nest egg. Add to that considerable amount of time and resources you spend maintaining the home. I really question whether or not I'd been better off renting all these years, taking a part-time job I enjoy, and investing that money for the future. We easily spend 10 or 15,000. Listen to this, Mark. We easily spend 10 or 15 hours a week maintaining the outside and inside of our house above and beyond cleaning. A part-time job on weekends or nights for 10 hours would have produced a pretty good investment over the last 30 or 40 years. No, you know, here's the thing. I cannot convince people that renting is a good alternative. But here is somebody asking a smart question. Not only, you know, might it have worked, but the other part is that all the money that you have, not just maintaining the house but what about the down payment? All that equity, would that have not grown faster over time over the last 30 or 40 years, you know, being invested in a balanced portfolio? Maybe, maybe not. Here's the thing, Dan, you are where you are, so I wouldn't worry about it. But yeah, I think about that too. I think about the amount of time and energy that we all, you know, spend on these things called homes. So I'm all in with
11: 10
10: you,
11: to 15 hours a week. My goodness.
10: That's a lot.
11: That's a
10: Maybe
11: lot.
10: Maybe he's got a big house.
11: He must have a huge mansion.
10: Well, you know, if you think about that, if you're a do-it-yourselfer, I could see that. You know, I really do. You're listening to The Jill on Money Show. We'll be right back.

0: 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It's the Jill on Money Show, where we're here trying to help you get through whatever big or small decision that touches your money is on your mind. 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So get in touch with us. 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Before we finish the program, I have to read this wonderful note from Melissa, who writes, "This is not a question, it is a comment. I was finally able to watch the Ed Slott webinar. It is outstanding. I really appreciate the flexibility to sign up for just one webinar and then be allowed to watch it well after the fact. So many of my questions were answered, and it's just fun to see three highly competent and passionate people helping the rest of us." Melissa, thank you so much for that note. And what Melissa is talking about is our Jill on Money Live subscription service, the one that I talked about earlier, $45 for the next 12 months. You can actually purchase single webinars after they have taken place for $15. So if you want to go back and listen to the Ed Slott interview, you can buy that one webinar for $15. If you're not able to join us for the Wednesday, June 17th webinar with Social Security Queen Heather Shriver, you can buy that one after the fact. It's a lot more flexible. This was a great idea on Mark's part. Okay, well, that is it. That is the program. Our music is composed by Joel Goodman. Mark Talercio is our executive producer. He's also the king of all things web. We always ask that you try to do something nice for someone else today.
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4: From ABC News, I'm Brian Clark. Federal law requires the president to get approval from Congress to continue using military force after 60 days of military action. President Trump told Congress Friday the ceasefire with Iran he declared on April 7th stopped that clock. But Democratic Senator Jack Reed tells ABC's This Week the statute does not include timeouts.
5: There can be a 30-day extension to 90 days, but that has to be requested by the president. We have to be notified. No such notifications come through. The president's ignoring the law.
4: He told reporters on Friday he believed the law was unconstitutional, and Saturday said he's considering new strikes against Iran. He also was preparing to review Iran's latest proposal to end the war. ABC Selena Wang says rising costs at home is sending the president's approval rating into decline. That's the finding of an ABC News Washington Post Ipsos poll.
6: Trump is underwater on every single issue they tested, with two-thirds of Americans saying the country is headed in the wrong direction. But that being said, his base is still with him. 85% of Republicans approve, but look closer, the share who strongly approve has dropped to 45%, and that is the lowest among Republicans across both of his terms.
4: Higher fuel prices being blamed for the demise of Spirit Airlines, and Transportation Secretary Sean Duffy said that he's proud of other airlines helping Spirit passengers get to where they need to go. But some passengers have other frustrations, like Paul Ahrens, who can't find some lost baggage.
7: Well, I know a lot of industries go through rough times and everything, but, you know, to shut it down and not have anybody here to kind of wrap it up and close everything out is very frustrating.
4: U.S. Africa Command says there's a search and rescue underway for two American service members missing in southwest Morocco, where they were taking part in a multinational exercise. You're listening to ABC News.
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12: 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That's why I'm working

0: 502-273-1188. No cost to you whatsoever. Again, that number is 502-273-1188. Or you can just go to the website, louisvillesretirementcoach.com, where you can schedule a 15-minute retirement coaching call. Again, that's 502-273-1188. Guys, welcome. And Alan, let's start with the rising energy prices we're seeing. How much could the conflict maybe impact inflation and maybe even the broader economy?
1: Well, I think it definitely could affect both of those. And I think it's completely understandable for any of our listeners, all of us really, to kind of feel uneasy about that potentially happening. I mean, when you hear about war, it creates anxiety. When you experience the rising oil prices and the inflation and what that's done to your buying power, it kind of creates that uncertainty. So I think you have to make sure that you don't react emotionally, because reacting emotionally to those types of headlines can actually do more damage to your retirement plan than the news itself. So the key really is when we start looking at this and how it could affect inflation and the economy in general, it's incredibly important to remain disciplined, make sure that you're working with a long-term strategy instead of making some kind of reactionary decisions. So that's exactly why the retirement plan matters so much, and it's got so critical to have your plan updated and know exactly where you stand.
0: So, Troy, are we concerned about these trends?
2: It's normal to feel concern, but concern and panic are completely different. With the markets, we've dealt with wars, political unrest, global crisis for decades. And the real issue isn't whether volatility is going to happen. It's whether your retirement plan's designed to handle the volatility. I think what most people don't really know is how their portfolio will respond to certain things that happen in the economy or politically or when a war comes up. You need to know what's going on with your plan or what might go on with your plan, because when you call it quits at work and you're ready to retire, you don't want to have to go back to work. So you want to be confident in what's going on, that you know your income's going to keep coming through no matter what's going on out there.
0: You know, Alan, really none of us can predict the future. So are there concerns do you have if this conflict drags on a little bit?
1: Oh, sure. I mean, I think that, as you said, outcomes are unpredictable, so we're not going to be able to know for sure until everything starts to shake out. But a prolonged conflict, if this keeps on going for quite a while, you know, energy prices are going to potentially stay elevated, and we've all experienced that at the gas pump and everywhere else. It could push in higher inflation in other areas as well that we're maybe not experiencing right now, but we could down the road. So I think that the message that we want to convey today is really, instead of trying to guess and see what happens next, you know, the retiree that's listening today should be asking, is my retirement plan built to survive a worst case scenario? And we've been through those before. And the thing is that when the market changes around a little bit, it does create that anxiety. It does create that uncertainty. So the natural reaction is to, hey, I need to make a change. But before you do that, why not find out exactly how your plan is set up right now and find out, you know, what damage a prolonged conflict could do to your portfolio or your plan.
2: Yeah, what we've done is put together something called the Retirement Scorecard, which makes it really easy for you to kind of see where you stand. So we know that there's going to be uncertainty with the market, whether it's politically, just volatility in the market. We know that there's always going to be some sort of uncertainty. But let me ask you a question. If the market drops 20 to 30% and stays there for a little bit, will your plan still work? Will you be forced to make some changes? Will you make that knee-jerk reaction that Alan mentioned earlier? Because I think most people think that they'll be just fine, but they don't know how their portfolio will react when certain things happen. So that's why we designed the Retirement Scorecard. It's a simple, quick way for you to get kind of an idea of where you currently stand. So right now, text the word plan, P-L-A-N, to 502-273-1188. We will send you a link to our retirement scorecard. Answer a few questions, might take you 3 minutes to go through it, and it'll give you a score of where you currently stand, show you how your retirement plan is set up based on the way you answer those questions. So again, text the word plan to 502-273-1188.
0: So again, that is text the word plan to 502-273-1188. You get that link with some

0: general questions to help you evaluate where you are right now. Then maybe you want to reach out. You can always call 502-273-1188. Either way, you're going to know where you are. So we're talking with Alan and Troy of Mercurial Wealth Advisors about the Iran conflict and how global turmoil really could impact your retirement savings. So, Troy, let's talk about the market. What challenges might a prolonged war introduce for retirees?
1: Well, I think the biggest concern is volatility. A market doesn't like uncertainty, and the people that invest in the market don't like uncertainty. If your portfolio is declining when you're withdrawing money or taking your income from portfolio that's going up and down, it introduces something called sequence of return risk, which means that depending on the time you take out your withdrawals, it can permanently damage your portfolio. So if the market's down 20 to 30% and you're still taking your income out from your at-risk money, you might be taking out 35 to 40% of that portfolio. And then when it recovers, it would take longer and you're consistently taking money out of this account. So we focus on, when we're building out an income plan, we look at diversification, and not just investment diversification, but also income diversification, making sure you have multiple sources of income that no matter what happens in the market, you're still getting that income on a consistent basis. So you don't have to worry about it.
0: So as things evolve globally, and really it doesn't matter, it seems like every year, two, three, four, every new president, whatever, things are always a little controversial and a little bit nerve-wracking for some folks. How important is it really, Alan, though, for retirees to review their retirement strategy, really no matter what's happening in the world or in our area?
2: Well, I think that, you know, especially as these things are happening, this is exactly when you should be revisiting your plan, especially if any of that doubt has kind of entered into your mind. I mean, events like these reveal whether your strategy is truly resilient. It's going to identify whether your income is solid or whether your plan is going to react to the volatility or how that's going to affect your overall plan design and everything. So a good retirement plan is designed to handle that volatility. And regular reviews help to identify those weak spots. And that's what the retirement scorecard does, is that it just really points out those gaps that you might have that you may think don't exist or whatever. You may not even know that they're there. So you guys that are listening today, you've seen significant drops lately. Some of you have. And you, even though it may have recovered over the last couple of weeks, that doesn't mean that it's going to be safe going forward. So this is a time that reviewing your plan, reviewing your portfolio strategy, your risk tolerance, your income plan, your tax plan, everything that goes along with the Retirement 360 game plan, this is exactly when you need to be doing that type of review, just to make sure that your plan is buttoned up tight and you know exactly what's going to happen.
0: Troy, really, at the end of the day, when things do get a little bumpy, a little uncertain, volatility in the markets, volatility in the world, this is an opportunity for, I think, folks to really sit down with somebody that works in the retirement planning world, like you and your team at Mercurial Wealth Advisors. Because working with a professional really can help people navigate uncertainty like this if they understand their situation probably better.
1: Yeah, it's all about understanding where you're at. And we feel like over the years, some people get nervous about raising their hand just to maybe ask for help or just get a check-in. So we've tried to make it as easy as possible for people and kind of take us out of the beginning part, because we created the retirement scorecard, which you were able to do with your spouse or by yourself, texting the word plan, P-L-A-N, to 502-273-1188. This will send you a simple questionnaire, a few questions, take you maybe 3 to 4 minutes. You can do this in your house. You get your report back. It shows you what your score is. If you're not happy with that score, let us know. Set up a 15-minute call with one of our retirement coaches here in the office. You can call that same number and let us know. There's even a button you can click on the website to reach out and let us know that you want to review that scorecard with the retirement advisor. But what this is going to tell you is how your foundation of your plan is set up, whether your income is secure, if it's guaranteed, how diversified your income is, how much risk you're taking within your portfolio, or if there is risk that you're not sure that you are taking. But based on the way you answer the questions, it's going to reveal that to you. So again, I encourage you, very simple, text the word plan to 502-273-1188. This will give you an idea of how your plan is set up right now and if you're on track to have the retirement that you want.
0: So again, as Troy said, just text PLAN to 502-273-1188. You receive the link. Go through and answer the questions in a couple of minutes, and you're going to see maybe if you have some gaps in your planning right now and where those gaps are, then you can decide whether it's important for you to really to fix them. 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We're just getting started today on Retirement 360 with Louisville's retirement coaches, Alan Mercurio and Troy Bolton of Mercurial Wealth Advisors. We're back with more right after this.
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0: 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I'm Mark Elliott. Glad you're with us. Questions, concerns, man, I'm nervous, I'm this, I'm that. Hey, I just did my taxes. I wonder how that played out. Here's how it played out, Alan and Troy. What do you think? Do I need to make some tweaks? 502-273-1188 is the number. If you have questions, no cost, no obligation, no pressure, no judgment either. 502-273-1188. I'm Mark Elliott. Glad you're with us. Tax season now is officially behind us. April 15th is come and gone. Most people, I would think, I hope anyway, are breathing a sigh of relief right now that the taxes are done. But, Alan, I've really got to ask, are people actually maybe in better shape now that they've filed their taxes, or does that remain to be unseen?
2: Well, I think, Mark, honestly, most people probably feel better that it's behind them. I mean, I know I do. I like the fact that it's already done and you don't have to worry about April 15th now. But financially, they're probably not better off. I mean, maybe not necessarily, I should say, I guess, because what we've just went through wasn't tax planning. It was tax reporting. So we put everything on paper. We gave our CPA all of the documents and everything. And quite frankly, we probably still have it sitting on our dining room table or somewhere in your office or whatever. You've got it sitting out, still ready to be filed or whatever, which also makes it a good time to review that. But again, we just did tax reporting. We haven't done any planning. And I think that's the message that we want to get across today, especially in this segment.
1: Yeah, Alan, that's a major distinction between two, tax reporting and tax planning. Now we get to, once we have the updated tax returns with the updated standard deduction and all that, now we really get to do all the fun stuff, at least for us. We get to do the tax planning. You should be sitting down with your advisor over the next couple months to see what options you have at this point, to see if there are some tax strategies that you can take advantage of. Maybe you're turning 70 and a half and now you're eligible to do qualified charitable distribution. This is something you haven't done before, and would it help you? So there are a lot of strategies out there that we really need to look into. If your advisor is not speaking to you about these strategies, you need to reach out. You need to let us know, and you need to have a conversation. Give us a call at 502-273-1188. We'd be happy to have a 15-minute conversation with you and see if you can take advantage of any of the tax strategies out there.
0: So with this new updated tax law, the big, beautiful bill, Troy, are you seeing your clients? Are they telling you that, hey, I got a bigger refund than I expected? Or has it worked the other way? I think a lot of people I've heard got way more money back than they were expecting. I don't know. What are you hearing?
1: That's exactly what I'm saying. Most people that I talk to are getting more money back than they expected, than they have over the past few years. So it looks like it's working out for people. But the good thing is, just like I brought up, some of the strategies that we can take advantage of, now with them getting bigger refunds, there might be some option for some better strategies out there. So it's pretty encouraging, and we're excited to get to this point where we can start doing some planning after tax season.
0: So, Alan, Troy says that the real work actually starts after tax day of April 15th.
2: I mean, that's exactly right, because now we get to look at, with some clarity, what just happened, and what you saw for 2025 or for last year. So making sure that, you know, if that's the best it can be, then that's fine. We can just clarify that for you. But if, as Troy said, if you're turning 70 and a half and now you can do a qualified charitable donation, then you can do that maybe through your IRA or something like that to keep that from impacting maybe your Social Security or other areas of your benefits that you're getting from the government. So that things like that, that most of us don't know about, those are planning opportunities that you can take advantage of just by doing some tax planning. So you have to look at it like this. We've got from April 15th through December 31st to really set the bar for next year. Can we lower it a little bit? Can we drop our taxes a little bit? We did a thing a few years ago, and we've still got it on our website, about where you can go in and find out what your lifetime tax liability is. And I think that that's a key benefit, because most of us saved our money in IRAs or 401ks, and that money's never been taxed. So even though you might be retired and not drawing from that now, you might be in a lower tax bracket. That offers some opportunities to use some of these strategies and to possibly change your tax bill for next year.
1: Yeah, and that's why we offer something called the Retirement Scorecard. This is a simple questionnaire for you. It's designed to really look at your situation by the way you answer the questions on the questionnaire. And are you on track to pay more in taxes or less in retirement? Now, this isn't for everyone, but if you've saved over $500,000 for retirement, text the word plan to 502-273-1188. You'll get a link to your own retirement scorecard. It literally takes 3 or 4 minutes to go through, answer some questions about your situation. It'll expose any gaps that are currently in your retirement plan and whether you want to address them or not. Or you can go to louisvillesretirementcoach.com. 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Just trying to give you as much information as possible and let you know where you stand with your current retirement plan.
0: So, Alan, you're saying that we basically have 8 months to make sure that we're in good shape for next April 15th, I guess. What's the first thing that you think people should be doing right now?
2: Well, I think that the first thing, and it's amazing how many people come in to us and don't know this, but I think the first thing you need to do is you need to know your number. You need to know what your true tax number is. And I don't mean what you paid or what you received back. I mean, you know, things like, what tax bracket are you really in? How far are you from the next tax bracket? So if you're in the 12% tax bracket and you've got $50,000 or $75,000 before you hit the 22% tax bracket, you need to know that. How much of your retirement savings is taxable? Is it all in a 401k? Is it all in an IRA? Or did you save outside of those vehicles? Have you paid tax on some of them? Know what your accounts look like from a tax standpoint. And that's going to tell you where you're heading right now as to what that future looks like. So if we know this information now, if you know this information now, it's going to allow you to change that narrative later down the road or later in life, and potentially maybe change that tax number later.
0: So, Alan, isn't that what the tax return shows us, though? You know, how much was taxable and what bracket we're in and all of that?
2: It does. It shows part of it, but it doesn't really show the whole picture. Your tax return really, I want you to think about it this way. It's really like driving down the road and looking in the rearview mirror. You're actually looking at what just happened. You know, where you just, what you just passed. And, hey, I just passed McDonald's. I should have got a cup of coffee or whatever. You know, you just passed it. But what we want to do is we want to look through the windshield. We want to see what we're coming up on, or can we take a, you know, a turn to the right or a turn to the left and make a shortcut to get to where we want to go. That's what we're looking for. So we're looking for that true vision forward to see if we can change the plan going forward.
1: Yeah. And I think that's where people get surprised a lot. They've done a great job saving in their 401k, big IRAs, mainly pre-tax money. This one thing we look at, we talk about in our workshops a lot, is how is your money diversified? And what kind of bucket basically is all your money pre-tax? So are you going to owe Uncle Sam when you start to take this money out? Do you have any tax-free money, say Roth money, or do you have any already taxed money? That means money sitting in checking, savings, or even brokerage accounts that you can access without paying, maybe just paying capital gains. So in retirement, that's one thing you'll realize once you start going through the planning process. Everything is connected. Your Social Security taxability, your Medicare premiums, your health insurance premiums, everything is connected to the amount of income that you claim. So depending on how your portfolio is set up and how your income plan is set up will determine how much taxes you pay.
0: So obviously, congratulations if you've saved a lot of money in your 401k and IRAs and stuff. But if you're in the traditional side, Alan, at the end of the day, congratulations on saving. But if it's all in the traditional IRA 401k world, taxes haven't been taken out yet. So that means there could be a very nice, a very big tax bill later on.
2: Right. And it's exactly right. I mean, and we call that the tax time bomb because most folks, at least the ones we run into, tend to not take money out of their IRAs or their 401ks, especially when they first retire. They try to make it on Social Security. I've heard people say over the years, I'm just going to try to leave that to my kids or whatever. But that's really the worst thing you can do now. I mean, now you need to start addressing that while you have time to address it and potentially change the tax story later, because when required minimum distributions kick in, or God forbid your spouse passes away or something like that, that changes everything. And the thing that most of us don't realize is, as Troy said, how does it affect our benefits? How does it affect our Social Security? How does it affect our Medicare? All of those things. And they're all tied together. So yeah, it's called the tax time bomb for a reason. And now's when you need to address it.
0: Okay, so we're talking about taxes, things to do after April 15th for that 8 months, really before the end of the year. Troy, what's the number two step maybe we ought to think about?
1: So I think the number two step is really, instead of looking in that rearview mirror, how do we look through that windshield? Start planning forward. Some CPAs do tax planning. I will give a few CPAs credit. They do very good tax planning. But most CPAs are looking in the rearview mirror and just do the tax preparation. But we need to be focused on what can we do moving forward to take advantage of some of the strategies out there to put myself in a better position down the road. Or if you're one of those people, like Alan mentioned earlier, that want to leave everything to your children, it might be even more important to start planning right now to try to leave them less of a tax liability down the road.
2: Yeah. And, you know, that's not really a knock on CPAs. It's really the system. True tax planning is about when you take the income, should you convert to a Roth? How do you manage tax brackets year to year and those types of, you know, questions? And that's really what we've tried to do with our retirement scorecard is give you an idea as to where you are right now. You can get your own retirement scorecard by texting the word plan, P-L-A-N, to 502-273-1188. You'll receive a link to the retirement scorecard. 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
0: So when we come back on Retirement 360, there's another thing you should be doing in these 8 months before the end of the year, and that would be, well, talk with the team at Mercure Wealth Advisors and stress test the plan. What is a stress test? We're going to talk about the stress test, kind of the retirement tightrope we're all on, when we come back with more Retirement 360 with Louisville's retirement coaches right after this.
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7: ABC News, I'm Brian Clark. Transportation Secretary Sean Duffy tells ABC The demise of Spirit Airlines was in the works for some time, although he blamed the Biden administration for blocking a proposed Spirit-JetBlue merger. He said today,
8: I'm proud of the American airlines that have stepped up to take care of the passengers of Spirit, making sure they can get home. The employees of Spirit have special access to apply for jobs with other American airlines.
7: As Spirit's shutdown left about 17,000 people out of work. Higher fuel costs tagged as one reason for Spirit ceasing operations. Right now, the price of gas more than $1.25 per gallon higher than a year ago as the Strait of Hormuz remains closed. President Trump on social media said he can't imagine Iran's latest proposal to end the war being acceptable. There's a search and rescue operation underway in Morocco for two U.S. service members missing after an annual military exercise. This is ABC News.
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0: 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You answer a few questions in less than 5 minutes. You're going to have a better understanding of where you are maybe in this tax world. And we're talking about things you should be doing once we finished April 15th, and now you've got basically 8 months before the end of the year, things you should be doing. So one, you need to know your numbers, right? Do we have room in these brackets to maybe do Roth conversions? Are we up against the next one? If we do that, we're going to bounce into a higher tax bracket. There's a lot. You got to understand where you are in this tax world. Know your numbers. Then it's basically, okay, the CPAs, and some look forward, but most are looking backwards, right? We're looking in the rearview mirror, trying to figure out where we were. Did we win? Did we lose? But Alan and Troy and the team at Mercurial Wealth Advisors want you to be looking forward. Where are you going to be in taxes when you hit the RMD age of 73 or 75? Because those numbers will change depending on when you were born. But there's a lot going on there. So the third part of things we should do in that 8 month window between April 15th and December 31st of the year, I guess, Alan, the third thing that we should be doing in that 8 month window is what?
2: Well, you really need to stress test your retirement plan. Find out if it's going to create the income that you need. Find out if it's potentially taking too much risk for the market, especially the market that we're in right now, and what kind of taxes you're going to be paying once you start withdrawing money out of it. You know, taxes don't happen in a vacuum, and they do interact with the market. So stress testing, I think, is point number three.
1: And here's what we really mean by stress testing. You know, if the market drops, and it will at some point, we've experienced that, and you're pulling money out of your taxable accounts, you're getting hit twice. You're getting the market loss, you're taking a hit there, and then you're also getting taxed on the withdrawals that you take, so taking your account down further, which it can cause permanent damage to your portfolio and could change your retirement outcome. Maybe your money won't last as long because you didn't plan for that. And that's something we really need to check on. That's why a stress test on your portfolio and your plan just makes perfect sense.
0: Alan, it feels like we get hit an awful lot with these tough tax losses, it seems.
2: I think it seems like we do, but that's where the plan really breaks down, is if you're not paying attention to how much you're going to owe in taxes and you just start withdrawing money out of your accounts, you can end up with a big surprise. I mean, we've had people come in here that are not working with advisors that said that they just paid a ton of money in taxes. And what did they do wrong? And it's not that they did anything wrong. They just didn't know. And I think that's the thing that we try to uncover with the retirement scorecard is, do you know that this potentially could happen? Is this a gap? Is this a problem? Is it something that you want to address? And that's where that scorecard really can make a difference and really open your eyes to this. And maybe it isn't something that you want to address, but at least you'll know.
1: Yeah, the scorecard, it's not a theory. It's your numbers. It's your plan. It's your responses on the scorecard questionnaire that give your outcome. So what we encourage you to do is text the word plan to 502-273-1188. Go through the scorecard process. You do this completely on your own by going through a questionnaire. It will be your personalized retirement scorecard to tell you where you stand with your retirement plan.
2: So as we close out the tax segment of this, you just filed your taxes. Do you know what they're going to look like for next year or the next 5 years? Or are you just hoping that they don't get any worse? Because hope is really not a strategy, folks. You can find out by texting the word plan to 502-273-1188 and getting your retirement scorecard. 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
0: 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If they can help, and it's a good fit for them, and it's a good fit for you, they will tell you, hey, here's some things we think we could do for you. It might put you in a better position. You certainly have that opportunity. 502-273-1188. So taxes, then there's inflation. We kind of started the show talking about some of the challenges with what's going on. Gas prices higher, inflation is a factor. But then you have a market crash that could wipe out your savings. You go back to 2007 to 09, the Great Recession, where your 401k was a 201k. Well, it was kind of funny for the comedians to talk about it, but it wasn't funny if it was you and your retirement. So I think retirement, it's almost, Alan, in a way, like we're walking a tightrope without a safety net. How do we navigate that area of our challenge, really, when it comes to our retirement?
2: It's kind of like using a story like the Goldilocks story. You know, one bowl is too hot. One bowl is too cold. We need something that's just right. So many brokerage firms load retirees up with stocks, and that's fine for some people. But maybe it's too hot or too risky for others. So that's the too hot bowl. And then when the market drops, people panic and they move everything to CDs or cash. Well, maybe that's too cold. That's not where you want to be either, because it's not going to keep up with inflation. It's going to erode your purchasing power too much. So the real problem is retirees think that that's their only two choices, but that's actually a false choice. I mean, there are better strategies available, and that's what we try to build through the Retirement 360 game plan, is a strategy that fits your needs, what you're looking for yourself. How are you going to build something that's not too hot or not too cold, but something that's just right for you, that you're going to be able to live throughout your retirement plan or retirement time with the income that you need and the strategy that you need?
0: So, Troy, when you think about the time at Mercurial Wealth Advisors and your double-digit years with Alan's team at Mercurial Wealth Advisors, I imagine not many people call you and say, Troy, what's happening? I mean, the market's up 30%, 40%. It's really causing me some problems. That doesn't happen. But when the market goes down 30, 40%, they get a little nervous. What can they do? What should they do?
1: Yeah, it's always amazing to me when we meet with a new family, somebody comes into our office for the first time and the market's real volatile like it has been. They'll say, I bet your phones are ringing off the hook. And my response, I think, surprises them. And I'm like, it's really not ringing off the hooks, because we've looked at this. We've built this into our planning process. We've designed portfolios to withstand the volatility. And when somebody comes in and they've experienced, say, a 30% loss in their portfolio, they can panic. They're looking for an immediate change. But we need to look at the plan as a whole. That's why we focus on holistic planning. We're taking everything into account. So the portfolio is down 30% and you're forced to, and you're still needing your income, because we all need income to pay our bills or do what we want to do. You're forced to sell investments at the worst possible time. There's a comparison that we use in one of our workshops. We've been using it for, I think, probably 15 years at this point, but it's comparison of two brothers, one retiring in 1990, one retiring in year 2000. They both started off with $500,000 in their portfolio. They need the same amount of income. I think it was right around $30,000 per year to live the lifestyle they want to with their Social Security. But because the way the market performed over that decade from 1990 to 2000, and then from 2000 to 2010, the brother that retired in 1990 actually has a lot more money in his portfolio than when he originally started. And the brother that retired in 2000 has less than $100,000 in his portfolio because of the sequence of return risk. That's something we can't predict, but it's something we can plan for if we're proactive and we're looking ahead enough and making sure we build a portfolio that takes your income from, say, protected accounts or money that is more predictable than the market.
0: So when we're in our 30s and 40s, Alan, I mean, a 30% drop, we have time on our side to recover from that. But if we're 65, 70, and we lose 30, 40%, it's a little bit more of a challenge. A lot of advisors miss that difference between building wealth and protecting wealth. Why is that?
2: Well, I think it's because Wall Street often measures success differently than retirees do. You know, they ask, did we beat the S&P 500? So Wall Street teaches us to ask our advisors, hey, are you beating the S&P 500 every year? Or is that something that your planning will do? But retirees typically want to know, will my money last? Can I have time and money and resources to visit my grandchildren that live across the country? Or will inflation destroy my income over the next 10 years? And those are the completely different questions and completely different worlds. I mean, the true value of a retirement plan is being able to relax and sleep at night, even when all this craziness is going on in the world. It's nice to be able to truly lay your head on a pillow and relax and not worry about your plan because you've, you know, been through a process that's going to deliver what you're expecting.
1: So if you want clarity, text the word plan to 502-273-1188. 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You're going to go through that, take you a few minutes. It's going to give you your results. It's going to give you your retirement scorecard. 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That way you can talk to, it's all over the phone, talk to one of our retirement coaches and see what strategies you might be able to take advantage of or what gaps you have within your retirement plan and see if you can fix them. So what I encourage you to do is text the word plan to 502-273-1188 to get your retirement scorecard now.
0: So really, it's on you to just take the first step. And that's really what we tend to not do. We keep kicking the can down the road. This is an opportunity for you to find out where you are. And then once you text that word plan, 250-273-1188, and you do the little survey, kind of gives you an idea of where you are, then you can always just call the team. 502-273-1188 and said, hey, I took this questionnaire. I've got some questions about it. And then you have a conversation with somebody on the phone where you're actually going to get some answers. But you also, as Troy said, can go to the website, louisvillesretirementcoach.com, to schedule your very own 15-minute retirement coaching call. And they'll walk you through it. Either way, you're going to see if you have gaps that exist in your plan or if you're good to go. And if you're good to go, they will tell you just that. If they have some ideas to help, they'll tell you that as well. So it's a great opportunity. There's no cost to this. There's no obligation. It's just 502-273-1188. 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
0: 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I'm Mark Elliott. 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Right there, you can say, hey, I got a question or two. I'm not sure where we are in a retirement picture. I'd like to talk with somebody. 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If you want to go through the retirement scorecard process, kind of figure out where you are with retirement, with taxes, all you have to do is text the word plan to 502-273-1188. Quick survey, probably less than 5 minutes. You'll be through it. And then maybe you have questions, you want to talk to somebody about it, 502-273-1188. So at the end of the day, Alan, there's no question that retirement comes down to income. If you know you have the monthly income you need month after month for as long as you live, your stress level goes way down. The problem is a lot of people aren't really sure, boy, I think I'm okay. I think my income is good right now, but will it be good in 10 years or 20 years? Because we know things cost more down the road. How do you figure out how do we boost our retirement income without taking more risk?
2: Well, there's actually a couple ways that you can do that. And when we talk to somebody about retirement planning, we often use an analogy about having money in buckets. So I'm going to use that same analogy. But imagine this, you've got one bucket, especially your bucket that maybe is being professionally managed or whatever, and it might have some leaks in it. So constantly you're hearing this drip, drip, drip. And what those leaks are, what your two biggest leaks are, and we've talked about it in the show today, part of it, are taxes, number one, because taxes tend to be the biggest expense you're going to have in retirement. And most people don't realize that because, again, they haven't maybe done the proper tax planning looking forward and trying to figure out what that tax obligation is. But the second one, and we haven't talked about it today, we've talked about it in past shows, the second one is really paying too much in fees. Are you paying too much in fees to have your accounts professionally managed? And look, we're fiduciaries. We tell you up front what's going on with everything. We charge a fee to manage your portfolio as well. But some accounts that you might have could be charging a lot more in fees. You could be paying, 2 or 3, maybe even 4% in fees a year that you don't even realize because that's coming out of the type of investment that you might have. And those are the things when we start to analyze somebody's portfolio, start to look at their income plan, their retirement plan in general, but then their portfolio and how it's structured and everything. Those are the things that a lot of times we can identify and show you, hey, if you change this or move this or do this, you might be able to reduce your fees or change your tax story going forward or those types of things. And that's what we talk about when we say you could possibly increase your income without taking more risk.
1: Yeah, Alan, something that you hit on right there, the fees. You've always said since I started in the business, fees only become an issue in absence of value. And if you're paying, let's say you're paying 2% in fees and you're not getting any planning, your advisor's not giving you any strategies on taxes, estate planning, income planning, they're just managing your portfolio. And then you come to an advisor like us that is doing all of this planning, putting it together your full retirement 360 game plan, and we're charging a lower fee than them. The value of the fee that you're paying us definitely outweighs what you're getting just for your portfolio management over there because you're not getting any of the planning or the strategies. You don't know really what's going on. I think that's a big thing that we need to look at when we're planning for somebody's retirement. Make sure we're looking at it correctly and taking advantage of all strategies out there.
0: Troy, let's go to Social Security. And I think a lot of people are trying to decide, boy, should I file at 62, 65, 67, 70? When should I file for Social Security? Mm-hmm. And they tend to look at it in a vacuum. I'm imagining, they're just looking at Social Security by itself. You and the team at Mercurial Wealth Advisors looking at Social Security when how does it affect a surviving spouse since you lose the lower of the two when a spouse passes away? How does it affect, or maybe we should start the spousal benefit. Maybe that makes more sense. I mean, you're looking at Social Security not in a vacuum. You're looking at the big picture.
1: Yeah, we have to. It's not always that simple of an answer. Social Security can be, or for most people, might be the most valuable asset that you have. It's typically only one that will be adjusted for inflation. It's predictable. You're going to get it on a monthly basis. And it's guaranteed income. So it's just like a pension, which a lot of people don't have these days. So it allows you to pretty much predict what you're getting. Well, it does allow you to predict what you're getting every month and depend on that income. But what people don't realize is, depending on how your portfolio is set up, depending on how your income plan is set up, up to 85% of that Social Security benefit can be taxable. But with proper tax planning around Social Security, we can help you increase your Social Security payment by saving more on taxes. Also, if your income's not extremely high and we're able to build a plan that takes advantage of certain strategies, then maybe your Medicare premiums are lower. So it all depends on your situation. So that's why we'd like you to reach out and just take a look at your situation.
0: 502-273-1188. Remember this, I'm from the government. I'm here to help. That's what they tell us. So you think about it. 1935, Social Security started. FDR says, hey, we're never going to tax that. This is just a benefit for this aging population. Well, 1983, they go, you know what? We need a little bit more money for our government. So we're going to tax your Social Security up to 50%. 10 years later, 1993, they say, you know what? We need a little bit more money from our folks here in the country. We're going to tax your Social Security up to 85%. I'm like, well, wait a minute. I already paid taxes on that money going in. How can you tax me again? And then you raise it. The crazy part of that is 1983 numbers, the 50% and 85%, they have never changed the dollar amounts to get to those levels. So they're super, super low. But Alan and the team are here to help. And I guess Social Security is going to be a bit of a challenge. We need to have strategies for that. Certainly the 50 and 85% tax blocks we could fall into federally. The fees, Alan, back to the fees. Because Troy said, okay, if you have a 2% fee, we're like, well, that's 2%. That's not really a big deal. But little percentages can really add up, can't they?
2: Oh, absolutely. I mean, when you think about just that number itself, if you have $1 million and your portfolio is being charged a 2% fee, or again, it's not always the advisor that's charging that. Maybe it's some kind of an investment product that you have in there that's charging that, and you may not even see it coming out. But 2% of $1 million, every time I do it on the calculator or my head, it's $20,000 a year. So that's a healthy fee that goes to that company that provides that product or whatever that is. And then if you think about, okay, I'm going to withdraw 4% annually, well, that's $40,000 on $1 million account. So the whole thing is, you just need to understand. And I like the way Troy framed it. And we've done this for years, but if you're not getting value for what you're paying your advisor, if you're not getting these conversations about what you're paying in taxes, how to build an estate plan, how to build an income plan, how to build a portfolio that's going to withstand volatility or help you to live with the volatility that's being thrown at you, then you probably ought to look. I mean, you probably ought to look around. I mean, if it doesn't matter to you, it doesn't matter to you. But if it's something that you think, you know, I've never had this discussion with my advisor, maybe this is time that I should do this. That's why we developed the retirement scorecard. The scorecard will point out things. It's not going to be specific and, you know, break down your fees or anything like that, that you are going to have to do a little bit more work for that. You're going to have to come in and actually go through the planning process to get that kind of information. But the scorecard is going to give you the information that there potentially is a gap there, or there's something there that you might want to address. You might want to fix this. And again, the way we've designed it, because you're going to get a link, you're going to go through it in the comfort of your own home, you're going to be able to answer those questions and determine whether you want to address this or not, or if this is something that's important for you to address. It's not important to us if it's not important to you. So we want to make sure that if it's something that you feel stress about, then let's address it. Let's get it taken care of. So you can text the word plan to 502-273-1188. You can get that link, go through the retirement scorecard process, get your own scorecard, then set up a 15-minute coaching call with one of the coaches here. And then you decide at that point, am I going through the whole process or am I just going to live with what I got? So that's what we've developed. And I think that's some true value that you can live with.
0: So Alan, we brought up Social Security. So I'm starting Social Security this year. I was born in 1959, so my full retirement age is 66 and 10 months. So that is September of this year. I'm going to start a little bit early because I got a lot of golf to play this summer, right? So I got things to do. I need a little extra cash. But you have not started your Social Security yet. You're married. I'm not. So to me, it's a selfish decision. It's whenever I feel like starting it, I guess. Is it a good decision or not? Nah, who cares? Just move on, take the cash, go play golf. You, on the other hand, you and Leanne, your Social Security has a bigger impact, because if you're not here, the higher the two Social Security stays with her, it's a bigger decision for you, isn't it?
2: It is. And the strategy right now is, we're probably going, and we haven't done this yet, just to be completely open and truthful with everybody, but we've talked about this a number of times. We just haven't pulled the trigger on it. Leanne just had a birthday in March, and we're thinking about going ahead and turning on her Social Security and leaving mine potentially to age 70, because I'm not done working yet. I'm not, you know, I'm still earning a paycheck and everything. So potentially leave it to age 70 or let it grow to the maximum amount. And my theory behind that, or my thinking is that, you know, if something were to happen to me, then she'll be able to grab my Social Security or live with that for the rest of her life. If she takes hers early, then we'll be able to have a little bit of extra income during these, you know, next 7-8 years to get, you know, a little bit more income from her Social Security. So that's kind of the theory right now. But yeah, I mean, everybody's situation is different and everybody's going to have to approach this differently. But that's part of what we provide here is that coaching to understand what your situation is and how to think through it.
1: And that's why we highly encourage you to text the word plan to 502-273-1188. What Al and Leanne are doing with their strategy might not make sense for you, but let's look and see what will make sense for you. So text the word plan, 502-273-1188, and get your personalized retirement scorecard to tell you what gaps you have within your plan. And then let's set up a 15-minute coaching call to see how we can fix those gaps.
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0: though we're in the red, I want to still give money to our church out of our revenue, not necessarily our profit.
1: Okay. And so yeah. And by give money, do you mean like a tithe for your family, or you're doing this as a donation of what you make to go back to the church? Just that's part of your business model.
0: Right. As part of our business model, because okay. we do tithe to our church already
1: okay.
0: on a weekly basis. So this would be above that, but coming out of the business.
1: Are you guys able to absorb losing $78,000?
0: Well, it's 7,000 to 8,000, not
1: 78. Oh my gosh! I thought you said 78,000, and I was about to say, Christy, we gotta re-examine some stuff here.
0: Real problem.
1: Oh my gosh, that helps a little bit. Okay, that helps a little bit.
0: Yeah.
1: Well, can you? Okay, then my question is, can you absorb? I mean, let's say it's 10. Let's say you give the church 2,000. So that means if you're already in the whole 8,000, that would cause you to be in the whole 10,000 at that point.
2: Mm-hmm.
1: Can y'all absorb $10,000 right. loss for a hobby that you love?
0: I think we can. And this is like another part of this piece. I want to quit my job, not for the business, but to focus on our family
1: okay.
0: and, you know, be a stay-at-home mom. We have

0: So I want you to be comfortable. I want you guys to do a mock budget and just say, okay, because there's two issues here. Candle business, candle ministry, we're going to call it, because you've lost money on it. And then stay-at-home mom. Okay, so stay-at-home mom. I would do a, yeah, do a mock budget of what he brings home every month and look at your realistic expenses and just say, yeah, we can totally do this. And you might be able to, Chris. You guys have no debt.
1: Yeah.
0: You should be able to. So I would, yeah.
2: I think so, too.
0: Yeah, make sure you feel good about that. And then the giving on the candle business.
1: It sounds like right now that's all the candle business does is take whatever money there is and donate it. Right? Because there's no profit.
2: A large bunch of our money actually goes to our 403Bs, our 401Ks, our IRAs, and our daughter's savings. So we save a lot. And he wants to pay our house off in like 9 years, and we're already in it for 6.
0: Mm-hmm.
2: So I think technically with our cash, like that, our reserve, like we have our 6 month savings, and with our daughters, like we could pay it off next year. So, but then that would leave us with like nothing, right? No debt, but no emergency fund either. And it's like starting from scratch, but with no debt and my husband working and me not. So that's like, it's just this whole thing. Like it's a lot of possibilities we have.
1: Well, I wouldn't use your emergency funds to do this because you need that in case of an emergency.
2: Right.
1: So I would just, I don't think anything's on fire in terms of you feeling like you have to go at light speed to pay off the mortgage because you said,
2: thank you.
1: Oh, you're welcome.
2: But I'm like, if I stop working, we can do it in 15, right? It doesn't have to be done in 9. Like we could still manage to make that work and still be ahead of the game.
1: Don't get me wrong.
2: This thing in his head.
1: I'm right in the middle of you two. I like the idea of being very intentional about paying off the mortgage. And when I mean very intentional, I mean maybe not letting it go 15 years because the hope is that you can do it, you know,
0: in 11.
1: Yeah, right. 9 to 11.
2: Right.
1: But at the same point, I would not go to the extent of saying we're going to drain all of our emergency funds and, you know, stop investing in the 401k and stop. I would not do that because that's a drastic take that none of us here would ever suggest you to do. I think you do it as the baby steps teach it, which is during this season, you continue investing 15% and you continue with the kids, you know, college funds, and you continue then on top of that, putting extra towards your mortgage as you have it,

0: and as the candle making business produces it, right?
1: The ministry.
0: Okay. Yeah, the ministry. And yeah. so, but don't yeah. unplug those other things to make this happen, because if the research you've done on the budget is true, you should be able to live on the $95,000, and that includes doing the things that we've said. That includes you continuing to invest, continuing to put aside for college, and continuing to put extra on the mortgage. If yeah, you can't okay. do those and, three things, then that means mm-hmm. we need to reevaluate the budget and figure out where that money is, and if it's truly possible right. like we thought it was.
2: Right. Okay. And so even with, you know, being in the red on the business, you think like we could still, I mean, it might not look like $2,000, but even if it's like 500 or 1,000, I just want to give something.
1: You know, I would give above on the income that you actually make.
0: Yeah.
1: This is a hobby, Christy. Okay. That's kind of how you have to look at it. Like, right. like your husband plays golf and spends $8,000 a year on golf.
0: That's
1: like
0: right.
1: that. I mean, that's kind of where it's at. So, I feel like it would be bad accounting mm-hmm. to continue to go in the red just for your good heart. It mathematically doesn't really make sense, mm-hmm. right? And we're all about okay. generosity and all of it, but God also gave us reason
0: yeah.
1: And logic that we have to plug our brains into, and that's not wrong. So if you guys want to be more generous on your actual income that you are making to your household, then absolutely, you guys can mm-hmm. decide to do that. Right. You may have to cut things in order to make that happen. But no, I think continuing to go in the red for something feels irresponsible to mm-hmm. me.
0: I agree with that.
2: Okay.
1: But your heart
2: right.
1: is good. So I want your heart, I want that to still be satisfied, right? The giving part of it is still yeah, beautiful and great. Right. I would just look at it in a different bucket for it to make logical sense.
2: Okay. Yep, that makes sense.
1: Yeah. And logic is a gift from God too, you guys. Remember that. Like,
0: yes.
1: like sometimes we go generosity and we can go high emotion with all of it, which is good too. But also God's given us reason and logic, and that's a good thing to plug in. And so from a logical perspective, as we do math,
0: yes,
1: that doesn't make sense to continue to give. But Christy,
0: well,
1: yeah, and I hope you get to stay home, Christy. And you guys have put yourself in a position where you get to make that decision, which is beautiful. Like, that's what we're talking about, you guys, to get your money under control so you have choices and options in life. And when you look up and you're like, hey, I want to be home for a season, you get to, because you did the hard work of getting out of debt.

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1: What's up, guys? It's Rachel Cruz. When I talk to people on The Ramsey Show, 90% of the problems I hear come down to one thing: not having a plan. 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
8: Lingo Kids!
3: Everything kids love.
1: Up next, we have Jessica in Fort Wayne, Indiana. Hi, Jessica. Welcome to the show.
4: Hi, thanks for letting me on.
1: Yes, absolutely. How can we help?
4: So I have a fairly new business. We've been open about 3 years and unfortunately had to get the big expense of replacing our entire roof and then also had some other structural things along with that. The estimate that we were originally given was about $75,000 for all of that, which we saved over time so as not to take out any more loans. We did, in that time, as they discovered more problems, approved for an additional $14,000 on top of that. But then we just received the final total, and there was an additional $25,000 beyond all of that that they had done without any documentation or consent. Like, they never mentioned to us that anything else was going to happen. And when I asked about it, they just said, well, little things added up over time. And so $25,000 is not a little thing. And obviously with us not taking out a loan and doing this all out of cash, that is even harder to, you know, have all that set aside. They did offer to reduce that total by about $10,000, which would remain, or it would leave us with a remaining $15,000 overage beyond all of what we had approved. So my question is, do we just take that deal and kind of count it as the cost of doing business, or should we push back a bit more and say, you know, we didn't approve for this, you didn't ask our permission, and if you had asked, we wouldn't have given it because we don't have that money readily available.
1: Is the work already done?
4: You know, I also don't want to be a jerk. The work's already done.
1: Oh,
4: and they did beautiful work, and that's what makes it hard, is I don't want to be that business owner that then ends up getting a bad name because I'm fighting on paying for the work that was done, but they did the work without approval. So,
1: Change orders or anything. I mean, they just like...
4: No change orders, nothing. No verbal discussion of any of that.
9: Very bad. Yeah, very
4: Which
9: bad.
4: Which is crazy because they are very reputable. We chose them knowing that they were the most expensive because we had a lot of trust in them and we really enjoyed all of our time until we got that final bill, and they just don't have a great explanation other than things add up.
9: And when you looked at the itemized bill, you saw the money go towards certain things that you know were implemented?
4: Basically, it all that overage all came in some of the extra structural work, and there wasn't like broken down, you know, this much for such and such materials of it. It was just for this portion of the work. That's where the overage was. But the guy said he looked over it thoroughly and he doesn't think that there are any mistakes. And I don't think that it's a I don't think that they're scamming us or anything.
1: Right.
4: I think that they just truly...
1: It's just bad communication. And they went ahead and started making decisions on your behalf without you choosing to. So yeah, just I don't know if there's much you can... I don't think there's much you can do at this point.
4: That's kind of what I was afraid of.
9: I don't think so, because the work is done. And unless you're going to say... And unless you're going to make them go through and like itemize that and push on it and have the ability to speak into it from that viewpoint. Do you see what I'm saying? I think... But at the same point, I hate to tell you that because to spend an extra $25,000 over what you thought, because you said first they added $14,000 and then they added another $25,000, but then they refunded $10,000. So you're $29,000 over what you thought?
4: It was basically $40,000 over the original estimate is where we ended up.
9: Okay. And then,
4: $14,000 of that we did approve. That they actually talked to us and said, okay, this is the change we need to make. Mm-hmm. In the back, it had to be full thickness replaced.
9: Okay.
4: And so they talked about that. We approved to go that extra $14,000 beyond the $75,000.
9: So you approved
4: that?
9: But then
4: the final bill, the final bill was $114,000. And so that means like $25,000 of overage that we never talked about.
9: But then they came back and they said, we'll give you $10,000 back, right?
4: Yes, I said 10 back, so that leaves us with about $15,000 of the overage that wasn't approved. But
9: I mean,
4: if we need to make it happen, we can continue. Like, we cut our salaries back to try to do all of this in cash, and we can continue doing that.
9: I mean, I can tell you, I can, and Rachel, you're probably better suited for this, but anytime I've done a project in my house, it's always been a little bit more than
1: it's usually over budget, over time. I mean, that's like kind of the classic.
9: It just always is. Yeah. And so we always plan for that. And maybe that's just the way it is. Now, that's like projects, like renovations. But typically, if I'm having something serviced or replaced, what they tell you it is usually is what it is.
1: Yeah. Yeah.
4: We were just kind of shocked by it.
9: And to the tune of 15,000. At this point, I feel like they were fair enough to say, okay, you approved the 14, and then they said, oh, we're sorry, we comped the 10 back. There's part of me that I don't know if I would keep. I mean, you could push on it a little bit more, but I just don't know how much you're going to get out of this.
1: Yeah, I mean, you could push and just say, hey, this is the amount we've agreed upon. We did not sign off on the change orders of, no, and again, they may have gotten in it and the structural stuff. But to your point, they may not be scamming you, but they're like, no, we have to do this. And so it's just the communication aspect of it that's really frustrating, really, really frustrating. Mm-hmm. And you got a top of the line company, and I know those kind of companies, and they will have the best of the best of the best, and that's what you pay for.
9: Yep, that's right.
1: And you get what you pay for in a good way, but you also sometimes could be overpaying for something that you probably could have gone middle of the road and been as fine.
9: Yeah.
1: You know what I mean? But that's hard. So yeah, Jessica, I'm sorry.
9: The teaching, I guess, would be when you do things like this, really
1: you
9: plan
1: have to be on
9: 15%.
1: Them. Yes, and you have to be on that communication with them. So yeah, Jessica, I wish we had a better answer for you, but I'm sorry. All right, let's go to Hunter in Sioux Falls. Hi, Hunter. Welcome to the show.
10: Yes, thank you for having me.
1: Absolutely. How can we help?
10: Yes, so I am just starting the debt snowball, my wife and I. And I bumped into a financial planner, didn't get his name or who he worked for, but he recommended that I amend my W-4 so that my, sorry, I'm out of breath.
9: What are you doing over there?
10: I'm actually at work, and I was trying to stay busy while waiting to come on the line. So
1: No worries. So they said to adjust your W-4, your taxes, to what?
10: Because currently I have maximum deductions taken out, and we do receive about a $6,000 to $8,000 a year tax return.
1: Oh, yeah.
10: That I should amend it so that it's a lot less, so I get more money weekly to put towards the debt.
1: That's right. Yes, correct. I would agree with him. Yes.
10: Okay. And I know the tax forms changed in 2020.
9: Uh-huh.
10: How do I go about doing that?
9: It's actually easier than ever. There's literally a line item on there where you can change the amount of withholding. You can just write it in. And so what you can do is think about, if not much has changed on your taxes, you can say, okay, what was my typical tax return? Or tax refund, and then you can go through and divide it by 12, and that's a really good way to get an estimate of what that is monthly, and just adjust it up or down. And the lines, I mean, I'd have to pull it up on my computer, but the line item is literally on there for you to change it and put in the withholding that you'd like it to be.
1: Yes.
9: So you can change it from what it was to what you'd now like it to be.
1: I mean, you could get close to $600 back, Hunter, each month, which is amazing.
9: And by the way, that's what we would tell anybody to do who's getting a large refund, especially if you're on baby step two. That money, I mean, we say it on here all the time, Rachel, your income is your biggest wealth building tool. Mm-hmm. You need your income, especially if you have the target of trying to pay off debt, if you're trying to save money quickly, as much money that you can have in your pocket at your disposal to throw at that target. Gosh, yes, get your hands on that money.
1: Yep. So we are with your financial advisor, Hunter. So go in and do that. And we actually have a great blog on RamseySolutions.com all about taxes and adjustments and withholdings, all of that to get this right. So we'll put it in the show notes for all you guys watching on YouTube and listening on podcasts. But yeah, Jade, that's one of our, when you're starting baby step two, when you're starting to pay off your debt, there's a couple of go-tos that we've learned over the years to check. 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You could be spending more than you need to, so you can get some cash back. Be looking at your expenses and what you're spending every month. And one of them is your taxes.
9: Yes.
1: You know, put money back in your pocket so it's not sitting over in Washington all year. And then you get an $8,000 check that you can use. So you could be using that to get ahead financially. So, Hunter, make those adjustments and get as close to zero as you can. And tax season doesn't have to be a big pendulum swing one way or the other.

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2: I'm Chuck Sieverson. There's a search for two U.S. soldiers missing during a major training exercise in Morocco overnight near the city of Tantan. U.S. officials say the two were on a hike and are believed to have fallen from a cliff into the ocean. No indication of foul play. With gasoline prices rising, Iran blocking most of the Strait of Hormuz, the U.S. blockading Iranian oil. Some, including the top Democrat on the Senate Armed Services Committee, Rhode Island's Jack Reed, say they believe this of Iran.
3: I think they feel that their only defense might be a nuclear weapon. So we've, ironically, I think, given them more reasons to push for a nuclear weapon. We have to prevent that.
2: Reed on ABC's This Week. Trump administration officials are saying that once the Strait of Hormuz reopens, gasoline prices will fall. It's another day of scrambling by thousands of air passengers to try to rebook their flights after Spirit Airlines ended operations abruptly yesterday. This is ABC News.
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14: All right, let's head to Kansas City, and John is on the line. Hi, John. Welcome to the show.
15: Hi there, how are you? I had a, I'm in a situation where last summer I received $175,000, just a lump sum. This summer I'll be receiving another $183,500. Mm-hmm. And the next year from January on to the 12-month period, I'll get paid $130,000 over that 12-month period. So I was just curious, I've spent about $75,000 to $80,000 between taxes and other expenses from that payment I got last summer. Mm-hmm. So I had two main questions, and the first one was, how to invest some of the money that I have right now. I already have, I put $40,000 in a 401k and have money going into a Roth IRA and a life insurance policy. The question I had was, how could I invest that money? And also, would I be able to comfortably and feasibly afford a $50,000 vehicle?
14: Wow. Where's all this money coming from, John? Is it work or is it a like a trust or something?
15: Athletics. Yeah, I'm in sport.
14: Oh, okay. Wow.
16: So good, it'll keep you coming. You'll keep earning like this?
15: I should have mentioned that. It will go down. It won't be as much. It will probably level out to be anywhere from 70 to 100,000 per year on average. After this pay.
16: Now, okay. Do you do anything else to earn money, or it's just that?
15: I do not. With the money I have or I'm receiving, I thought about maybe a business or a house or just, brainstorming things.
14: Yeah. Okay. So I added up the numbers you gave, and if my math is correct, I could be off, but it's close to $500,000, $488,000. Mm-hmm. How much of that went to taxes and what's left of everything? I know you have a payment coming next year, you said.
15: Yep. And so I've only received so far the $175,000 last year.
14: Okay.
15: And I believe I've spent about $75,000 to $80,000 between expenses and taxes.
14: Okay, so you have about $100,000 of that.
15: Well, I should mention I put $40,000 into a 401k, so that's not necessarily liquid.
14: Oh, okay, gotcha.
16: And what about just your month to month expenses, like just your eating and your rent, and how are you paying for that?
15: That's through these payments for right now, and that's my monthly. It totals up to be about $2,000 to $2,500. Mm-hmm. And then the other thing I wanted to mention was I do want to give some to charity and, tithe. So that will be about around 10% of all of this will go towards charity.
16: Okay. So I would do this like any other budget. I would sit down and I would, cause you're getting this every single year. So for this year you made $175,000 a year.
14: Is it guaranteed? Could you get hurt or something and that you won't get the 183 next year, or is it guaranteed?
15: So that 183 and a half will be beginning of June this year, and that's guaranteed. Also, the next payment, the one in January, the $130,000 across 12 months that I will start receiving in January is guaranteed. And I could, it'll be up to discussion, but I could potentially even start receiving more money next year. And then even after that, it'll definitely
14: gotcha.
15: Start.
14: Because the thing with payments, and I feel like this would be the same if someone is in sales, right, and they have a massive $200,000 commission coming in, not to get ahead of herself and making sure that you actually have them. No, don't spend the money before it comes, right? So sure, don't go out and buy a bunch of stuff and then wait for that money to hit. So you want to be cash flowing it well. So when Jade said, yes, setting up a regular budget is exactly right. So you'll just know ahead of time, okay, in June, this big payment is coming in. So I need to know what I want to do with this. So yes, to answer your question, yes, you can totally afford a $50,000 car.
16: Yeah. Okay, so what about possible. How are taxes being taken out? Are you responsible for that or are they doing that? Because I don't want you to get hit with a massive tax bill spending all this.
14: Yeah, because you said paid $75,000 in taxes already, right?
15: Well, that was, no, I didn't. I paid $20,000 up front in taxes, and we filed for a tax extension this year. So I just paid that up front, but I hired like a financial advisor and he has a CPA that helps me with taxes and things like that. Okay. So I pretty much paid them to file my taxes.
16: Okay. So just overseeing that, mm-hmm. making sure that's done properly. And then, yeah, I'd go through and I'd budget it out and I'd try to make this feel a little bit more normal instead of feeling like I've got this, you know, windfall of money and I can just do a bunch of stuff with it. I take it and I say, okay, if I'm not going to get money for the next 12 months, what is that every month? Is it around 15 or 16,000? And then plan it out like a normal budget, whatever your rent or mortgage is, whatever you're going to pay for. And then you can budget amounts every month. I'm mm-hmm. putting aside this much for my car, or I'm putting this much aside for, you know, what have you, just a typical budget. So you feel the normalcy of that and the kind of like the nature of how that feels month to month versus kind of trying to make every decision in one fell swoop.
14: Yes. Yeah.
16: Does that make sense?
14: Yeah.
16: I think you can.
15: Yeah.
16: I think you can afford the $50,000 car, but there's part of me. How long have you been earning like this? How long has this been going on?
15: So last summer was like the first big payment I received like that. And uh-huh. then, like I said, I'll get one in about 4 or 5 weeks, and that's beginning of June here. In January, I'll start receiving that, but it'll kind of level out from there to like more of like a normal salary of like mm-hmm.
16: okay.
15: 70 to 100 grand.
16: So if you take the 50,000 out of the 183, then yeah, you're just taking the 130 and you're budgeting your 12 months based off of that. And I would do it that way. There's part of me that would love, how old are you?
15: 24.
16: There's part, I'm just going to say this and you don't have to do this. This is just me being your buddy. There's part of me that I would take this money now and budget it that way, and I would save up. I would teach myself to save up the $50,000 out of your budgeted okay. money every single month and start exercising that mm-hmm. muscle of delayed gratification, because there's something to that at a young age, and especially when you're receiving money in big clumps like this, resisting the urge to dump it all on big purchases right away. Does that make
15: sure.
16: sense?
15: And yeah, I'm very like, and that's one reason I'm calling is I'm pretty conscious about, I don't really buy luxury items for myself. This is kind of like the first thing I've been prompted to like really buy like for myself, so to speak, that's mm-hmm. like a luxury item. Mm-hmm. But my question on that is like, how would you go about kind of saving on the money I'm receiving? Is there like a way that, are you talking about investing in stocks or like
16: okay,
15: having a
16: good
15: business
16: question.
15: Or, yeah.
16: So we'll set you up with Every Dollar, which is the budgeting tool that we use. It's more than just a budget, and it's going to not only help you manage the money, but it's going to teach you our way of thinking and our guided plan here at Ramsey, which is the baby steps. So here we focus on doing a couple of things really well, but doing them in order and focusing on one at a time mm-hmm. so you can actually achieve it. So you're a person, it doesn't sound like you have any debt, right? So that jumps you automatically to what we would call baby step three, which is making sure you always have, in your case, I'd have 6 months of expenses. We say 3 to 6 months. That's just parked in a high yield savings account. It's not invested. High yield savings account, it's liquid if you need to get to it, but it's also set aside from your normal spending mm-hmm. money. And then from sure. there, you do baby step four, which is you're investing 15% of your gross.
14: Which you've already started that, John. Mm-hmm. So well done. So yeah.
16: Just make sure it's 15%.
14: Yep.
16: And then no more, no less at this point. And then if you wanted to, you're a young guy, you don't have children yet, so you can skip baby step five for now. But then baby step six is if you have a house, you're thinking about paying off the house, or if you haven't, you can start putting a down payment for a house, that sort of thing. And then after that, after you've paid off your house, then you can start investing more. But that's kind of our guided plan on how we think about moving through, building wealth and making progress with your money. So it sounds like you're doing a lot of those things. You just needed mm-hmm. like the tune up of it.
14: Yep. That's right.
15: Sure.
14: Yep. So
15: yeah, absolutely.
14: Yeah. And then you had the giving aspect to throw in there yep. too. So, and I think that that'll be an Every Dollar. And I would tell you, John, that when you give out of this, I probably would recommend having two or three places you give to, because sometimes if it's one big donation, and
16: yeah.
14: especially if it's a smaller uh-huh. nonprofit or something, and you end up being the one propping them up for a while, because this is not money that's going to be continual throughout the rest of your life. You know what I mean? Like, just be wise about the giving. But yeah, I think you can do it all.
15: So you just said give to a couple different companies, and what was the reason for that?
14: I would, because if you give this, if you give 18, 20, 30,000 to one, that's a huge windfall on them. And if they expect any level of that going forward, you don't want to be the largest donation, right? So just something to think about, because it's just going to be a lot of money at once. So,
15: perfect.
14: Yep. So, John, absolutely. I think you can be giving, invest 15% of your income. You can go enjoy some of it. And I think you can afford that car if you want it. And then be thinking about real estate too, and putting a big down payment on a home. I think those buckets, it's a lot of buckets, but I think you can fill them over the next 12 months with all the work you've done.

0: Milwaukee Wildcats secured one of their biggest wins, if not the biggest win of the season, as they run ruled the Tennessee Volunteers 12-2 in eight innings to capture the weekend series here at Kentucky Proud Park. Now this afternoon, the Wildcats have a chance to earn the sweep and pick up their 12th win in SEC play, which would put them back at 500 against the conference with only six games remaining in the regular season. Hello, everybody, from Lexington, Kentucky. I'm Darren Hedrick with you. Gavin Allen is our producer. Our weekend series between Kentucky and Tennessee is presented by Forever Lawn, Central Kentucky's premium artificial turf dealer. Well, in that 12-2 win yesterday, the Wildcats got impressive performances on the mound and at the plate. Jackson Jelkin shined, going eight innings. It was a complete game for the right-hander, who surrendered two runs, but more importantly, no walks and 11 strikeouts across eight frames for Jelkin yesterday. And then at the plate, four home runs for the Wildcats. Ethan Hindle went deep for the second straight day. Tyler Bell had a no-doubt two-run homer. Caden Cloud homered, and Hudson Brown went deep in his return to the lineup for the first time since April 5th. For the freshman, Cloud, not only did he homer, but he also drove in two runs with a bases-loaded double, and he finished the game with a career-high four RBIs. And coming up on the pregame show today, we'll visit with Cloud, who's a member of the Buzzcats. Not only did he shave his head, but he dyed. He bleached what hair he has left, and so he sports the platinum blonde look these days. But we'll visit with Cloud, and also head coach Nick Mangione will stop by to talk about the win in the win yesterday against Tennessee. So all that is coming up today. Connor Madison gets the ball for the Wildcats. He'll be opposed by Landon Mack, the former Friday night starter for the Vols. Kentucky and Tennessee wrap up a series this afternoon with the Cats getting the brooms out and hoping for a sweep. And we'll see how they do here on the UK Sports Network.
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2: 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Here's the pitch.
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0: Fresh off a series win against Tennessee, the Cats will go for a sweep today. But first, we're going to visit with third baseman Caden Cloud, who had four RBIs, a home run, and a double. And Caden, let's start with the team win to get that series. How big is that, just to get the weight off the back of this team now that you've got a series win under your belt?
6: Oh, it's awesome. You know, we've been firing on all cylinders, and it's just good to see it, you know, all of our work, all the stuff we work so hard every day for finally come out and pay off. And, you know, just got to keep going, keep executing, keep doing it, whatever it takes.
0: Ben Cleaver gave you guys a great start Friday night, and then Jelkin comes back with eight innings. How much fun is it to play behind Jackson when he's on like that?
6: It's amazing. You know, he works so fast, gets guys out or on so fast, and it's just amazing to play defense, you know, and his energy after, you know, he gets a big punch out, just seeing him scream or whatever, like, it's just so fun, so amazing to play behind. And then it leads to your at-bats in the box. You know, you want to give him some leeway and just, you know, just help him.
0: Chatting with Caden Cloud, let's talk about your day. Let's start with the home run. Just take me through the approach in that at bat when you came up early in the game.
6: Yeah, I think a big adjustment I made from previously and in the past is just, you know, staying behind the ball, trying not to stay in my legs more. And I think that was something I worked on last night and then this morning, and just, and then just having that approach whenever you get in the box with 2K, just like trusting it, trusting that you're seeing it well, and trusting that, you know, letting it deep. Mm-hmm. So, yeah.
0: You come back later in the game with a chance to put away the game and win it early. Bases loaded. You wear one, and then you come up with a two-run double. Just take me through what the mindset was, bases loaded, and take me from there.
6: I think it's, you know, good, just going to war for the guys on your team, you know. Guys in the dugout, guys on the field, like, just going to absolute war for them, doing whatever it takes. You know, trusting that you can win, and then just going out and executing.
0: What's this season been like for you, just learning this league and learning the pitches and the type of pitches that you see at this level?
6: It's honestly been such a blessing, and there's so many great guys to learn and grow with. But it's just awesome to know and understand that, you know, I can compete and that I'm I think I deserve to be here. So
0: yeah, certainly you do. We're talking with Caden Cloud, and got Hudson Brown back in the lineup. Obviously, he's a tremendous hitter, but just from the standpoint of intensity and energy, what does that do for the lineup to have him in it?
6: Oh, it's awesome. He's a tone setter on the field or off. Like, even just his presence in the dugout just brings guys up. You know, he's giving guys great info on what to do in the box, and it's just great to have him back.
0: What's the biggest thing you feel like, you going back to your first year in this league, what's the biggest thing you've learned this far into the season?
6: I just think that, you know, you have to trust your approach. You can't just come out and think you can do whatever you want and it's going to succeed. Like, you have to be fully committed to an approach and stay simple and just go out and trust it.
0: Playing third base for the Cats, you're obviously lined up with Tyler Bell and Luke Lawrence. How much have you learned or picked their brain this year just trying to figure things out?
6: Oh, it's been so amazing, you know, working behind them. And obviously, like, I played a lot of spots this year. And so getting to be able to, like, you know, take reps with them and, like, pick their brain, it's just been amazing. And I think it's been so good for me individually. And it's just so great to, like, they're great guys, and just being able to learn and grow with them, it's been awesome.
0: Adjusting at the plate, obviously you can do that from game to game, but within at-bats, we've seen you adjust. Like, even the bases loaded when you ended up getting hit by the pitch. Just tell me how the game is slowing down for you at the plate and how you're making those adjustments on the fly like that.
6: Yeah, I think Kuzi's helped me a lot with that, and he just talks about, you know, being a hitter. And so then just, you know, seeing it and loading at the same time, and so just being able to load and see it longer, and then just trusting that my swing.
0: Yeah. Caden, we appreciate your time, man. Congratulations on the series win. You got an opportunity for a sweep. How about we go finish the job?
6: Yeah, let's do it.
0: That's Caden Cloud. We'll be joined by Coach Minge when we come back on the UK Sports Network.
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0: Beautiful Sunday for the Cats to wrap up a series with the Vols, as we are joined by head coach Nick Mingione. And Coach, congratulations to you and your team on a well-earned series victory yesterday against Tennessee.
10: Thank you. Although it expired, as you know, at midnight, so today's a new day. But thank you, Darren.
0: Jackson Jelkin started his outing yesterday, 8 innings, 11 strikeouts, but he retired the first 12 in a row to start the game. How did he do it?
10: Yeah, he just attacked the strike zone, Darren. You and I have talked a lot about him. We talked about in the pregame, he's got to get the fastball down. The first two pitches of the game were balls, but they were down. And so then he just started doing what he does, and he commanded a two-seamer. He threw the four-seamer up when he had to. He had the cutter, he had the curveball, and he threw some really good changeups. So he had them all working, Darren, and as a result, what an outing.
0: There were only two innings where Tennessee really threatened him, and he was able to get out of it. What did you see from him to get through those innings?
10: Yeah, you know, he got a little sideways there for a second, and but to his credit, he just gathered it, got it back together, and started making his pitches. And, you know, when it had second base, no outs, and went back-to-back doubles, and then he got to punch out. I thought that was big. And then they moved him over on the fly ball, and he was able to get the last batter. But he was able to do what he does and great pitchers do, is they're able to minimize the last thing. And then you just, you're not going to be able to just, for the most part, stand out there and just have this easy, free inning after inning. So your ability to minimize was crucial, and he did that.
0: I thought after they got back in it within two runs, the way your team responded by not only getting the two runs back but adding one to it with three in the bottom of the sixth was really where the game was decided.
10: Yeah, I mean, it was 4-0, then it was 4-2, just like that. And to your point, we made it 7-2. So that just made the game feel so differently. So they scored two, and then, you know, they scored to get it to two, and then we immediately score three to get it to seven. And to your point, it felt like the game was a lot further, and it was a bigger lead than 7-2. So though, that answer back was big.
0: You got four home runs from your offense yesterday. How about welcome back Hudson Brown?
10: What, man, was that awesome or what? And I just appreciated the fans. Even before the game, when we announced them on the starting lineup, the place was just cheering and clapping. And and then, you know, when he came up to bat the very first time, they're just ovation for him. And I just love the fact that he has earned their respect. And that's why our fans did it, because of his ability to earn their respect and a big piece. And welcome back, and what a day.
0: Caden Cloud, a home run, second time in three games. He drove in four runs, a career high. He's one of the guys that buzzed his hair and dyed it. Is there something to the Buzz Cats?
10: There is. And I'm telling you, you might have been their inspiration. you know, there are times in life where you just got to let free and let go. And I told you this about this team. They care. They really care. And sometimes when you care so much and you try so hard, life and sports can make it even harder. And it's just forced, and it's not natural, and it's like, man, you just want it so bad, and sometimes you just, the surrender and the let go is a good thing, and these guys have clearly done it with their hair, and it's working.
0: Coach, looking at today, trying to wrap up their weekend against Tennessee, they're throwing Landon Mack, a guy who started on Friday night, a Rutgers transfer. When you turn on the tape, what do you see?
10: Yeah, he has velocity, and the fastball's good. I mean, there's velo there. The off-speed pitches are good. I mean, there's a reason why he was throwing on Friday nights. And so our ability to just fight and battle, our ability to get us into good counts, Darren, that will be important. Can we get ourselves to a good count? And when we get our pitch, like, you got to get it. The two strikes, our ability to just find ways to just battle and put the ball in play will be crucial. And get, you know, force them to make some plays. I mean, this is a really good defensive team, and we're able to get them for a couple errors on Friday night, but yesterday they played a clean game. So all that will definitely be important for us today.
0: Coach, wrapping up just real quick. I know Tyler Bell and Jace Tarnish got hit by pitches, but they're good to go. Just bruised, but okay today.
10: Yes, bruised, but they are good. Tyler's, you know, when you start getting into the hands and the head area, it could be dangerous, but they're good and they're back. And TJ took a great batting practice, hit some home runs from both sides that I played, and so far, so good.
0: Coach, we appreciate the time. Good luck.
10: Thank you. Go Cats.
0: That's head coach Nick Mangione back with the starting lineups after this on the UK Sports Network.
9: All right, all right. 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Score 0-0. 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

0: baseball as the Cats look to sweep the Vols right on out of the Bluegrass this afternoon, and they'll turn to Connor Madison today to try and get that done. Hello, everybody. Darren Hedrick with you from Kentucky Proud Park here in Lexington. Our producer is Gavin Allen. He's back in network control in downtown at the City Center. Vols and Cats wrapping it up. Before we introduce the starting lineups, let's pause. 10 seconds for station identification. 10 seconds for a legal ID on the UK Sports Network.
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0: Bud Light is a proud sponsor of University of Kentucky Athletics. Easy to drink, easy to enjoy. Drink responsibly. Kentucky has won both games of the series so far with Tennessee. They took down the Vols 9-2 Friday behind a masterful performance from Ben Cleaver on the mound. Yesterday, it was Jackson Jelkin who was scintillating on the bump as he went 8 innings, allowing 2 runs and striking out 11. And the Cats run ruled the Vols 12-2 to capture the series. Let's meet the starting lineups for Tennessee and Kentucky. First for the Vols, who are 30-17, 10-13 in league play. Center fielder Garrett Wright will lead off, followed by second baseman Blake Grimmer. Third baseman Henry Ford bats third. And in cleanup, the designated hitter Trent Grindlinger. Right fielder Reese Chapman bats fifth, and hitting sixth, the first baseman Levi Clark. Shortstop Manny Marin bats seventh. Catcher Stone Lawless and left fielder Blaine Brown round out the batting nine against Connor Madison today. C-Matt, as his teammates call him, the right-hander, is ready to work. A transfer from Grand Canyon University. Madison toes the third base side of the rubber. Wright stands in from the right side, and the first pitch is a strike on the outside corner. Fastball from Madison to get us started. We're underway on time at 1:02 Eastern. Madison kicks, rocks, fires, swing, and a fly ball out of play to the right, quickly 0-2. Wright on the season is hitting .336, 5 home runs and 20 RBIs. The Vols are in the light gray uniforms today, light gray jerseys and pants with orange numerals on the back outlined in white. Vols in orange on the front of the jersey, 0-2. Swing and a miss, high fastball got into chase. And Garrett Wright strikes out to start today's game. Vols wear gray ball caps today with an orange bill and an orange power tee on the front. The Wildcats are in the home whites with blue pinstripes. My favorite jersey and uniform for the Cats. Blake Grimmer, a left-handed batter, swings at a high fastball and comes up empty 0-1. He's batting .285 on the year, 10 home runs. He's driven in 26. So the Cats have on the pinstripes with blue accents and blue ball caps, blue numerals on the back of the jerseys. 0-1 is chopped towards the right side. Lawrence, the second baseman, fields the third hop and throws on to first. And Grimmer's retired. 2 away. The rest of the Kentucky defense, Scott Campbell Jr. in left, Chase Tarnish in center, Braxton Van Cleve the start in right field. Caden Cloud is back at third base today, Tyler Bell at short. You've heard from Lawrence at second, Ethan Hindle at first, and Owen Jenkins catching. Here's a pitch, backhanded stop by the shortstop on a ground ball, and Tyler Bell throws out Henry Ford before we could even introduce him. So it's a strikeout and a pair of ground outs for Connor Madison in the first inning. The balls are turned away in a 1-2-3 frame presented by Lexus of Lexington, the relentless pursuit of perfection. We'll introduce you to the Cats batting nine when we return on the UK Sports Network.
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4: At the University of Kentucky, we build, we work, we lead. 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
0: Right-hander Landon Mack gets the ball for Tennessee today. A 3-4 record through 11 starts. And the Wildcats will present the same lineup to him as they did the Vols yesterday. It'll start with center fielder Jace Tarnish. Shortstop Tyler Bell bats second. Hitting third is the second baseman Luke Lawrence. The cleanup man, first baseman Ethan Hindle. Designated hitter Braxton Van Cleve bats fifth. Hitting sixth, left fielder Scott Campbell Jr. Designated hitter Hudson Brown bats seventh. Third baseman Caden Cloud and catcher Owen Jenkins round out the batting nine for head coach Nick Mingione. The Cats are 29-15. A win today would get them to 500 in SEC play at 12-12 with six games remaining, three at Florida and three at home against Arkansas.

That'll bring up the switch hitter, Tyler Bell. He'll bat left-handed against the righty Mack. Bell this weekend is 4-for-9 with 2 doubles, a home run. He drove in 2 on that dinger yesterday that was a no-doubter to left. And the first pitch from Mack swung on, and he lost the bat, and it helicopters towards the Tennessee dugout. The net grabs it to keep it from going into the stands. And Tennessee will toss the bat back to Bell. It's 0-1. And Bell's going to go back to his dugout and see if he can add some stickum to that bat. You know, that's the first time I can remember seeing a collegian lose the grip on a metal bat. Tyler batting .358. 5 home runs and 24 RBIs for the year. Joe Harris on balls and strikes today. He's joined by Chuck Pack at third base, Morris Hodges at second, and C.J. Burdett at first. And here's a swing and a smash foul on a 97-mile-an-hour fastball, and it's 0-2 on Bell. Scoreless in the bottom of the first inning. Pitch home from Mack, and a fastball buzzes up and in on Bell, 1-2. Mack, a sophomore, he's got a fastball, curveball, changeup, and he'll throw a cutter slider up there. Here's the 1-2. Fastball away. It's got pretty good velo on that curveball. It registers typically 81 to 82 miles an hour. Pitch home to Bell is swung on, grounded hard up the first base side, but foul. Mack wants a new cycle of sign with one out and the bases empty. 2-2, and Bell spoils that one out of play to the left as he came with a fastball at 96. And this time he buries a slider down and away. 3-2 on Bell. Landon Mack started the season pitching on Friday nights for Tennessee, but they moved him to Sunday this weekend as Coach Elander toys with his rotation. Bell sprays another fastball behind home. Mack is 6'1", 212 pounds. He's from Columbus, New Jersey. He has tossed over 55 innings this spring, and now Bell wants some more stickum for that bat. Mack has allowed 61 hits, 33 runs. That's a 5.01 ERA. But he has struck out 71 batters, walking 23. He is second on the team in home runs allowed at 11. Still 3-2 on Bell. The pitch from the right-hander, and Bell takes. Did he check his swing? Yes. And that looked like a changeup down at his back foot that he laid off of. And Bell works a walk. So that'll bring up the second baseman, Luke Lawrence. Lawrence 3-for-9 on the weekend. He's hitting .339 overall for the season. And he's got one on and one out here in the bottom of the first. Kentucky looking to strike early as they've done all weekend against Tennessee. And the first pitch, Lawrence takes a strike on that inside half. A fastball running tight. Kentucky has won 4 straight against Tennessee in the series going back to last year. And they've held Tennessee down offensively. The 0-1 up and in. It's been impressive this weekend. Kentucky is

only surrendered 4 runs to Tennessee. Cleaver had a scoreless 7-inning start Friday night. Yesterday, Jelkin went 8 innings. He allowed 2 runs. Struck out 11. 1-1. Lawrence swings with a runner in motion, and there will be no throw to second. Stolen base for Bell. That is his 14th of the year, and it's 1-2 on Lawrence. Back from the first base side of the rubber, out of the stretch, checks second in the 1-2, and it's chopped up the first baseline foul. So this high-powered Tennessee offense, Kentucky, in this 4-game winning streak, has held them to a total of 7 runs. Last year in Knoxville, they won 4-1 and 8-2, and so far this weekend, 9-2 and 12-2. The 1-2, fastball up. Cats have put themselves back in the conversation of the national tournament in that at-large bid with 2 wins this weekend. Bell dancing away at second, 2-2, fouled away to the third base side. Lawrence doing a great job here with 2 strikes. Tennessee, meanwhile, is now firmly up against the ledge at 10-13 in the league, and they finished the regular season with Texas at home and a trip to Oklahoma. Not an easy assignment. The 2-2 line to the shortstop where Marin makes the catch, and he'll look Bell back to second. Nobody covering the bag, so no real chance to double off Tyler.

Hendel has homered in two straight games. He's got 10 on the year, 288 average. First pitch, and he swings and misses. That looks like a firm curveball there, or some kind of breaking ball. Ethan this weekend, 3-for-8. He's driven in 3 runs. 2 outs, bottom of the first inning. A look towards second by Mack in the 0-1. That one goes through the legs of Lawless to the backstop, and Bell moves to third.

0: Pitch home, and it's bunted. Back towards the mound, and a backhand miss by the pitcher. Bell does not try to score, but it'll be a bunt single for Hendel. And the runners are at the corners now. So Bell did not attempt to score on the bunt because the ball was placed towards the third base side, and if the pitcher, Mack, had fielded that ball cleanly, he might have had a chance to run into Tyler along the base path and tag him out. So Bell thought better of it, but it's still a bunt single for Hendel. And so there's runners at the corners for the designated hitter, Braxton Van Cleave. Time called. They wave off the pitch and a timer violation on Landon Mack, the pitcher. So it's one ball, no strikes with two out. Cats looking for an early lead. First and third, two away. And the 1-0 to Van Cleave fouled back. Braxton hitting .241 on the year now as he has been red hot over the last couple of weeks. He is 4-for-9 against Tennessee this weekend with a double, a home run. And that was a three-run shot that he tagged out to right field Friday night. Here's the 1-1 from Mack, and it's taken on the outer half of the plate. It was a curveball strike, 1-2. Mack has been mixing his pitches early. Set at the belt. They set up away on Van Cleave, and the 1-2 swung on and bounced left side, and it's knocked down by the shortstop, Marin, but he won't have a play. Bell scores, and it's 1-0 Kentucky. Van Cleave knew that fastball was going to be away, and he went the other way with the swing. Marin, who was shifted slightly towards second, had to dive back to his right. The ball deflected off his glove and rolled into shallow left. And everyone's safe as Bell scores and Hendel advances to second. And here's Scott Campbell Jr., right-handed batter. Hitting .269 on the year, three home runs. First pitch, swing and a miss on a slider away, or a cutter. Campbell 2-for-8 against the Vols. Pitch home, swung on and missed, same spot. He's hard, having a hard time laying off that breaking ball. So Mack works ahead 0-2 with two on and two out. And the runners go, swing and a miss, strike three, inning over. Three straight sliders against Campbell, and he chased all three. And we go to the second inning. It's Kentucky 1, Tennessee nothing on the UK Sports Network.
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0: So Today's game between Tennessee and Kentucky presented by Forever Lawn, Central Kentucky's premium artificial turf dealer. Here we are in the second inning, 1-0 Kentucky. Connor Madison looking to keep the vibes going. He retired the balls 1-2-3 in the first. It was quick as Madison only needed six pitches to get through that first inning.

Trent Grinlinger, the designated hitter, starts the second inning for the Vols, a 389 average for the year. First pitch misses away. That was a cutter from Madison. Here's the 1-0. And this time he floats the changeup on the inside half, 1-1. Grinlinger 1-for-7. He had a double yesterday. Swing and a miss on the cutter, 1-2. Madison, a 6'2 junior from Goodyear, Arizona. A two-time WAC Pitcher of the Week and a midseason first-team freshman All-American in 2024. Fastball misses up, 2-2. Madison spent two seasons at Grand Canyon University. Had a no-hitter. First for the school in 42 years. Fly ball hit to center. Chasing Tarnish back. Plenty of room. Shy of the warning track. And Grinlinger flies out to the center fielder, Tarnish.

That'll bring up Reese Chapman. Left-handed batter, first pitch to Chapman. Fastball up and away. Pitch home, and he misses up and away again. Ball two. Rocks and fires. Here's a swing. Fly ball. Left field. That'll bring back Campbell to the wall, and it's gone. Chapman goes opposite way with his seventh home run, and Tennessee has tied the game at one. Well, some power there by Chapman. It didn't even look like he got all of that one, but it carried well over the wall and into the Kentucky bullpen. An opposite field homer. And it's a 1-1 score here in the second inning for Levi Clark. Levi Clark has been a pest this weekend against Kentucky. 2-for-6, both of his hits on Friday night. He struck out 3 times. Madison kicks and deals, and he runs the changeup in. And this pitch goes over his head, and did it graze him? Or they're calling it a foul ball. It hit his bat and went to the backstop. It was a wild throw from Madison that hit the top of the bat and went to the backstop. And it's 1-1. The 1-1 goes way outside. Madison is suddenly way off target here. That's 3 straight pitches, nowhere close, and Jenkins is going to go out and talk to him. This command problem started with the last batter, Chapman. Madison fell back 2-0 and then gave up the home run to left, and he has started. He's lucky it's only 2-1 here against Chapman. I beg your pardon, against Clark.

2-1 on Clark. Jenkins finishes his conversation, and here's the pitch. Fly ball hit well to right. Wacing back goes Van Cleve at the wall, and Tennessee has gone back-to-back. Madison struggling right now with his control issues, and Tennessee has taken him deep twice. And the Balls have their first lead of the weekend at 2-1 here in the second inning. And now Dan Rozelle is headed out to the mound for a visit. Kentucky will scramble their bullpen. That is a fully stocked relief corps for the Cats today. They have only used two relievers all weekend, and that was Friday night. They used Oliver Boone and Ryan Mullen. Home runs number 6 and 7 surrendered by Madison.

0: Here's Manny Marin now. The first pitch is a changeup strike on the outside corner. Marin hitting 291. He's 1-for-6 this weekend against the Cats. Pitch foul to the right. 0-2. Madison with a leg kick, and the pitch home is driven in the air to deep left. Campbell slows at the warning track and makes the catch as Marin just missed one. And there are two away in the second inning. Tell you what, Madison has got to work on keeping the ball down. This Tennessee team will swing. They entered the series with 82 home runs. They've gone deep twice on the weekend. Add two more today. Stone Lawless takes a pitch outside. He's batting 244. So now Tennessee is homered four times against Kentucky. The 1-0. Outside again with a cutter. And Madison is just all over the place right now with his command. Haven't seen him this herky-jerky in a while. Here's the 2-0. And then he dots a changeup on the inside corner. 2-1. He's just a ball of energy, constant motion on the mound. The 2-1. Fisted foul into the Kentucky, or actually into the Tennessee dugout on the first base side. 2-2. Two pitch. Over his head, knocked him off his feet. Goodness gracious. That was not intentional. He just does not have a feel for where the ball's going right now. Payoff pitch to Lawless, and it's driven in the air to center. And Lawrence out there, the second baseman, runs it down in shallow medium center. And the side retired. Chapman and Clark go back-to-back for the balls, and they lead Kentucky 2-1 as we go to the bottom of the second on the UK Sports Network.
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Frost Buddy, drinkware like no one else. Hudson Brown leads off the second inning for the Cats. They trail Tennessee 2-1. Brown announced his return to the lineup yesterday with an authoritative home run to right center. It was a bomb just to the base of the video board in right center. Batting 361 for the spring, and the first pitch from Mack, and that misses low. Looked like a changeup towards his back foot. The 1-0. And again, they miss with a fastball down and in this time. So Brown works ahead 2-0. He sees a shift on the right side of the diamond. Pitch home is lined towards center, and that'll stay up there for Wright to make the catch. So a fly out by Brown.

0: Caden Cloud coming off a career-high 4 RBIs yesterday, including a home run, and he swings and misses on the slider away. 212 average for the year. Swing and a miss, same pitch, and we've seen him chase similar to what Scott Campbell did on that breaking ball that is well down and away, but these right-handed batters for Kentucky, two of them now, have not been able to lay off that pitch. He's gotten 5 swings and misses off that. Here's the 0-2, and he got him again. Cloud with an at-bat similar to Campbell, 3 straight sliders, 3 straight swings and misses. And there are 2 out in the second inning for the Cats. They trail 2-1. Pitch home to Owen Jenkins, and that's a fastball down at 96. OJ as his teammates call him. 245 average. He's come up with some RBI knocks recently. 1-0. Swing and a miss. Jenkins 2-for-8 this weekend with 3 runs batted in. Pitch home, down and out. 2 balls and a strike. Two outs, bottom of the second inning. Swing and a miss on a fastball by Jenkins, and it's 2-2. Mack from the first base side rocks and fires, and there's a swing and a foul tip on a fastball, strike 3. And that's 3 Ks for Landon Mack as he turns Kentucky away 1-2-3 in the second. Ball's up 2-1, heading to the third on the UK Sports Network.
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0: Top of the third inning. Cats will see if they can get Madison to settle down with the command a little bit and lock in those pitches against this Tennessee lineup. The balls have homered twice already. They lead 2-1. Blaine Brown, who homered in yesterday's game, will lead off the frame. Cats have already secured the series win, but they would love to take all 3 from Tennessee. Brown has been one of those kind of hitters. He's an all or nothing guy this weekend. He's 1-for-7 with 5 strikeouts, but that one left the yard. First pitch, and Madison starts him with a changeup strike that he left up. Brown is hitting 250 on the year. That home run yesterday was his 13th of the season. 0-1 is rolled over right side, and Lawrence, who's in a shift, can't get to it. Wildcats had 3 placed on the right side of the diamond for just such an occasion, and still nobody could get to it. So it's a single to right to lead off the inning for Brown.
5: Next up, the Volunteers. Center fielder number 5, Garrett Wright.
0: Here's a swing and a bouncer. Bell, oh, you got to make that play. That's into left center. Rounding second, Brown is going into third. That was a ball hit right to Tyler Bell at short, and he just whiffed.
5: Now stepping to the plate, second baseman number 14, Blake Grimmer.
0: That'll be a base hit for Garrett Wright, but that's a ball that Tyler Bell's got to make off the bat. That's a setup to turn a double play right there, and he just did not get to the ball. So Blake Grimmer stands in with first and third, nobody out. Tennessee up 2-1, and the bullpen for Kentucky already working. Madison's pitch, low, one ball, no strikes. That one bounces away from Jenkins to the backstop. And Blaine Brown scores. It's 3-1 Tennessee as Wright goes into second. So a wild pitch has given Tennessee a two-run deficit here, or a two-run lead. Let me try that again. It's given Tennessee a two-run lead. Pitch misses in the turf, and that's ball three. Now the umpire at first base yelling at the Tennessee dugout, and they're just getting louder. I think they're getting on Tennessee's dugout for chirping Kentucky players. The 3-0 to Grimmer, and he comes right down the middle with a fastball strike. Kentucky with two relievers getting loose. Ryan Mullen is one. The other may be Ira Austin the fourth, I think, is who the other one is. 3-1 is sent in the air and high to right field, playable. Tarnish and Van Cleve, it'll be Tarnish, the center fielder, to make the catch. The throw comes in, cut off by Bell. Tagging and moving to third is Wright with one away.

0: Here's Henry Ford, who grounded out to short. Anything in play here could give the Vols a three-run lead. Madison kicks and deals, and there's a fastball in the inside half for a changeup. Now the 0-1. Low and outside, cutter away. Well, certainly this is the loudest the Tennessee fan base has been all weekend. The 1-1 pitch. Dribbled left side. They'll call it foul off the bat. Hit foul in the box first. And it's 1-2 on Ford. Ford, 2-for-8 against Kentucky this weekend. He did homer Friday night. It was a two-run shot. Infield comes in with one away. 3-1 Tennessee in the top of the third. Madison with his hands together and the pitch. Swing and a miss. The ball rolls away. Now they're calling time. And they're saying that the ball hit the batter. He's out. And they're taking the runner right back to third. And here's Josh Elander out of the dugout. So it's a swing and miss. And they're saying the ball hit the batter. That's what caused it to roll away. And so he's out on batter interference or runner interference. Boy, and on replay, that ball's just off Jenkins. It hit him in the chest protector and bounced away. And I think Tennessee's going to challenge this. So it is a swing and miss. But the ball hit Jenkins in the chest protector and rolled to the backstop. And Wright tried to score on the play. So they've called Ford out on the swing and miss. Ford tried to advance to first on the strikeout because the ball got away from Jenkins. But the umpire ruled that the ball hit him. And that's why it bounced away. And it did. As I finally get another look from center field camera, looks like it hit him in the right thigh, glancing off Jenkins. Yeah, it looked like it hit him in the right thigh. So the umpires are going to stick with the call in the field. And the call is upheld. It is a judgment by the umpires. It hit him in the right thigh and bounced off Jenkins to the backstop. So that's a swing and miss, and the batter is out. And Wright has to go back to third with two out in the top of the third. And here is Trent Grenlinger, who flied to center his first time up. And the pitch from Madison. Fastball in the outside corner. So if you're scoring at home, that just goes in the books as a strikeout swinging on Ford. And basically because the batter made contact with the ball, it's a dead ball, and that keeps Wright at third base. The 0-1 swung on him, bounced to short. Bell circles, gloves the hop, throws on the run in time, and the side retired. Ball's at a run as Blaine Brown scores on a wild pitch. And Tennessee leads Kentucky 3-1, middle of the third on the UK Sports Network.
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Last of the third inning. Top of the order due up for the Cats against Landon Mack. It's 3-1 Tennessee. Because of the results this weekend, the game today carries a lot of weight for both teams as Mack kicks and deals. Tarnish takes a breaking ball strike. If Kentucky were to complete the sweep of Tennessee, that would put them at 12 SEC wins, 500 in the league, and would basically mean if you could get one at Florida and one or two against Arkansas, you'd be in great position for the tournament. Ground ball to short. Marin has it, and he throws out Tarnish. It would put Kentucky in a strong position with their resume to make an at-large bid for the field of 64. Here's Tyler Bell, walked and scored in the first inning. For Tennessee, if they were to get swept, that would put them at 10-14. And with Texas and Oklahoma looming, they would have a steep uphill climb to try and position themselves to make the tournament. First pitch to Bell, and the fastball misses low. But if Tennessee were to win today, then you've got 11 wins, and Kentucky would be at 11-13 with a loss. Swing and miss, 1-1. So you'd have a tie between these two clubs. Tennessee would feel slightly better about things. Kentucky would still need to figure out a way to get three wins over the last six games. Breaking ball at the back foot misses, two balls and a strike. The SEC standings entering today, Georgia on top at 17-6. They've won five straight. The 2-1. Too tight on the fastball. Texas A&M, second place in the league, tied with Texas. They're both 2.5 games out. Auburn and Mississippi State, both 3 games out. Alabama's in 6th. A half game better than Florida and Ole Miss. Here's a liner. Smoke down the right field line. That's a fair ball into the corner. Bell digs around first and heads into 2nd with a double. And his great weekend at the plate continues. It is a lot of fun to watch that young man hit the baseball. 5th hit of the weekend against Tennessee. And his 4th extra base knock. So here's Luke Lawrence now, who lined out to short his first time up. Three to one, Tennessee, bottom of the third, and Lawrence swings over a fastball and comes up empty. The SEC standings from 6th on down are a logjam. 6th through 13th are separated by basically 3 games. The 0-1. That's a strike. Fastball middle in. Kentucky's next opponent, Florida. They are tied with Ole Miss, Arkansas, and Oklahoma at 12-11. The 0-2, and Lawrence gets a piece of the fastball to stay alive. Bell at 2nd with 1 out in the bottom of the 3rd. A look by Mack, and now they throw, and they got him. They picked him off. A little double move by Mack on the mound, and Bell gets picked off at 2nd. I swear that looked like a balk. But they didn't call it.
Somehow that was a legal double move by Mack, an impressive one and a sneaky one. Lawrence takes up and away, ball one. Swing and a pop-up. Fades out of play to the third base side. Another foul ball by Lawrence. Man, he is great battling with two strikes, fighting off pitch after pitch.

0: 1-2. And he misses away with the off speed there. Looks like Kentucky is really trying to sit on the slider with some of the swings we've seen early on. That looks like a changeup away, though, but had some movement to it. 2-2 to Lawrence. Reached for and lined into left center. That'll drop down for a base hit. And now that pickoff looms huge in this inning. Two-out single for Lawrence. Brings up Ethan Hendel. Hendel singled his first time up. Got another look at that pickoff move by Landon Mack. And just a sneaky quick step move. And now Mack steps off again. Similar to the way you would see a pitcher quick pitch, it was a quick step off. And the pitch home to Hendel is fouled back off the catcher. And Lawless is a little shaken up. Joe Harris, the umpire, will give him a moment and walk a new baseball out to Mack. Lawless is still down to a knee, and now Josh Elander is walking out. First-year Tennessee coach. And he'll check on Lawless. Lawless has dropped his head a couple of times. And now here comes the longtime trainer for Tennessee baseball, Jeff Wood, who's been with Tennessee baseball for 26 seasons. So they're still tending to Lawless behind the plate. He is down on one knee. We'd like to thank our season-long Kentucky baseball sponsors, Coca-Cola, the Kentucky Office of Highway Safety, and Lexus of Lexington. While we have a moment, let's pause 10 seconds for station identification, 10 seconds for a legal ID on the UK Sports Network.
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0: Darren Hedrick with you at Kentucky Proud Park. Gavin Allen is our producer. Tennessee leads Kentucky 3-1, bottom of the third. Cats with a man on and two out. And it looks like Lawless will stay in the game after he was tended to by the training staff. 0-1 the count on Ethan Hendel. And they're going to let Lawless handle a couple of practice throws from the pitcher, Landon Mack. Well, maybe it's just one. And Lawless says, I'm good to go. So Hendel battles here at 0-1 count with two away. His team trailing by two runs. See if he can homer in his third straight game. Slider misses away. One ball, one strike. Mack takes a look at first. That's where Lawrence is. Pitch home, swing and a miss on the slider. These right-handed batters have had some real trouble laying off that breaking pitch from Mack today. It must look very similar to the fastball out of his hand. 1-2. Slider low. This will be the 59th pitch for Mack. Throw to first instead, and Lawrence dives back. A long hold here, and now Mack steps off. And now are they asking, oh yeah, it's a timer violation. And it's 3-2. So when he stepped off to reset, he didn't have any resets left, and it's a timer violation. So now it's a payoff delivery, and it's a swing and miss with the runner in motion. And that is another strikeout for Mack, his fourth of the afternoon. Kentucky's third inning started with some opportunity, but it quickly faded with a pickoff and a strikeout. We go to the fourth. Tennessee leads 3-1 on the UK Sports Network.
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top of the fourth inning, 3-1 Tennessee. Chapman, Clark, and Marin will face Madison. Chapman and Clark were the two who went deep back-to-back to give Tennessee the lead. Chapman's seventh home run of the year. First pitch, and it's a changeup low and in. One-oh. Dribbled foul, third base side of home plate. One one from the right-handers, fouled back. Game started off great for the Cats. Madison used six pitches and retired the balls 1-2-3 in the first. Cats quickly jumped out with a run, but things got away from the Cats in the second inning, and now they've got to battle back from down two. 1-2's in the turf. Two balls, two strikes. Pause by Madison, and his 2-2 is in the air. Left center, Tarnish, plenty of speed and athleticism to get to the spot in medium left center. And Chapman flies out to Tarnish, the center fielder. One gone in the fourth for Levi Clark.

0: First pitch to Clark, and he comes right at him with a cutter. Strike one. Seven games around the league today to wrap up the first weekend in May. 0-1 is cranked on a line, fair into left field. That'll bounce all the way to the corner. Clark around first will jog into second, standing with a one-out double, and he is 2-for-2 off Madison today. The young man who came into the weekend hitting under 200 has now collected four hits, including a home run and a double today. So bring up Manny Marin. Number five, Georgia, well on their way to a sweep of Missouri at Foley Field in Athens. Bulldogs lead the Tigers 13-2 in the bottom of the fifth on our Central Bank SEC scoreboard. Missouri about to fall to 4-20 in the SEC, and now Marin gets hit by a fastball. That'll put two on. Auburn and Texas A&M are underway in College Station. How about the Auburn Tigers sweeping a doubleheader from the Aggies yesterday? Looks like we're going to have a pinch hitter for the Vols. Stone Lawless will be removed from the game, and Jay Abernathy will pinch hit. And here's Nick Mincione out of the dugout. That's going to be it for Connor Madison, who just didn't have his best stuff today. He had pitched well over the last couple of weekends, but Madison's command just off this afternoon, and he has surrendered three runs, two homers, five hits, and now he's hit a batter. And so the Wildcats, who have a fully stocked, well-rested bullpen, we'll turn it over to Ryan Mullen, who finished the game on Friday night, going the final two innings. Mullen will take over with one out in the top of the fourth, and Tennessee leading 3-1. We'll take a timeout, a 60-second pitching change break on the UK Sports Network.
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We've been informed that Stone Lawless is now in concussion protocol in the Tennessee dugout. I think that's like a 10-minute period where he can be evaluated and can return to the lineup. But for now, he is in concussion protocol. Here's the pinch hitter, Jay Abernathy, with two on and one out. And the first pitch from Mullen, a fastball runs up and in for a ball. Abernathy hitting from the left side. He is 0 for 2 this weekend against Kentucky. The 1-0. Line down the left side, and that fades onto the grass berm. One ball, one strike. For the season, Abernathy batting 241.

0: 1-1. Swung on and belted foul down the right side. One ball, two strikes.
1: Freeze! Everybody clap your hands.
0: Mullen toes the extreme third base side of the rubber. Checks the lead runner Clark at second and comes home. Fastball misses up, 2-2. Just 2 weekends left in the regular season for the Bad Cats, or these days they're called the Buzz Cats. Hits him. Fastball running in, hits Abernathy, and that'll load the bases. That'll move Marin to second, Clark to third. And the bases are loaded for Blaine Brown, a dangerous home run hitter with 13 on the year. Brown singled in the third inning, came around to score on a wild pitch. First pitch here is a bouncer to first, played foul by Hendel. They were throwing home to get the force out of Clark, but it was a very late judgment of foul. He clearly played it foul. It just took him forever to call it. So Mullen works ahead 0-1. The pitch fouled back 0-2. Kentucky gets a force in any bag, so a double play would be just what the doctor ordered to get them out of this inning. Still only down 2 runs, 3-1 balls in the top of the fourth. The 0-2 reached for and lined into left, and that's a base hit in front of Campbell. It'll plate one. They reload the bases. 4-1 balls as Blaine Brown singles home Levi Clark. Marin moves to third. Abernathy to second. Top of the order now, Garrett Wright, who's 1-for-2. Wildcats have a left-hander getting loose as Nick Mangione makes his way out of the dugout. That's going to be it for Mullen. Face two batters and unable to get either one of them. Hit by pitch and a two-strike single to left. So the Wildcats will go to the bullpen for a second time here in the fourth inning. Balls with the bases loaded, one out, a run in. They lead Kentucky 4-1 as we take a break for a pitching change on the UK Sports Network.
2: 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For the name on the front of the jersey. The name that binds us. The place

0: 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For students and patients, farmers and families, fans and physicians, from dawn to dusk, we're here advancing Kentucky together.
1: It's a beautiful day for football here at the stadium, and we're just about ready for kickoff. Score 0-0. 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

So the Cats go to the pen a second time here in the fourth inning, and the door swings open for Ira Austin, the fourth. A 6'2", 170-pound senior out of Metairie, Louisiana. First appearance this weekend. Austin has thrown 17 times for the Cats this spring and has allowed 10 runs on 9 hits and 9 in the third innings pitched. 13 strikeouts, 6 walks. Batters hitting 250.

0: Bases loaded, one out for Garrett Wright. First pitch from Austin, and it's a strike on the outside corner from the sidearm angle. Ira's one of those guys that can come from over the top with a great fastball, or he'll drop down to the side. Lead runner for the Vols is Marin at third, Abernathy at second. Pitch home, middle in, called a strike, 0-2. And Blaine Brown at first base. Austin with hands together at the belt, third base side of the rubber, and is 0-2. Reached for and bounced right side. Lawrence has it to second for one. Bell takes too long to get the turn, and the runner safe. And that'll force home or score Marin to make it 5-1 Tennessee. Abernathy to third. Kentucky again just takes too long to turn a double play, and it cost him. So Austin faces one batter, gets the fielder's choice. And here comes Coach Mencione again. Now the Cats will go get a left-hander with Blake Grimmer due up. Tennessee leads 5-1, top of the fourth, two out. Runners at first and third. We'll be back to tell you about the new pitcher in a moment on the UK Sports Network.
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0: Davis takes over for the Cats. He is the fourth pitcher used this inning and the third reliever. 6'3", 220-pound sophomore out of Frederick Douglass High School. Harris makes his 18th appearance. He has thrown just shy of 14 innings, 16 runs on 17 hits. Batters hitting 321 against Harris. All he needs, though, is one out right here, and he'll face a left-handed batter in Blake Grimmer. Grimmer today, 0-for-2 with a ground out and fly out. Tennessee 5, Kentucky 1. Two out, top of the fourth inning. Wallace at third base. I beg your pardon, it's Abernathy who pinch hit for Wallace at third base. And right at first. Pitch fouled away. It's 0-1. The 0-1's in the air to center and hit well. Back goes Tarnish. Warning track. Sachets open the hips, makes the catch, and then crashes into the center field gate. Rolls over onto his back and is slow to get up after taking a hard crash into the gate in center field. His teammates help him to his feet. The coaches and trainers are jogging out to meet Tarnish, but he is up walking and appears to be all right. And the inning is over. A deep fly out to center by Grimmer. Tarnish, sacrificing the body, makes the catch. He hit right in the bend where that gate opens. It's two doors that open up to allow the field equipment onto the playing surface. And he hit right in the middle where the two gates meet in the middle. Fortunately, and I think this is what may have saved him from more serious harm, as Tennessee is challenging the call of catch to a chorus of boos from the Kentucky fans. So we'll just hold it right here to see if the call stands. Tarnish had the ball when he rolled over after hitting the fence. I didn't see anything watching that live to indicate the ball wasn't caught. But Tennessee's challenging it. And here's the call. And it's a catch. Why would you waste a challenge on that? We go to the bottom of the fourth. As Tarnish appears to be all right, Tennessee leads Kentucky 5-1 on the UK Sports Network.
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0: has increased the lead by two more as we move to the bottom of the fourth inning. Vols lead the Cats 5-1. Wildcats will have Van Cleve, Campbell, and Brown due up against Landon Mack, whose slider has been on point today. He has struck out four and has basically scattered four hits. Some changes defensively for Tennessee. Garrett Wright has moved from center field to behind the plate. He'll catch. And Abernathy, who pinch hit for Stone Lawless. Abernathy will stay in the game and play center field for the Vols here in the bottom of the fourth. Van Cleve stands in. He's got an RBI single today. He squares to bunt, takes a fastball up. Mack toes the middle of the rubber for Tennessee, and the 1-0. Van Cleve showing bunt, takes a fastball in. Here's the 2-0. And that's a fastball strike. Upper third of the zone on the outer half of the plate. Nile Adcock warming in the Kentucky bullpen. We have not seen him yet this weekend. Here's the 2-1. Swing and a miss. Elevated fastball. Two-two. Swing and a foul down. The pitch swung on and lifted in the air towards left. Brown gets to the spot and makes the catch. And Van Cleve lines out to left field. One away. Bottom of the fourth. And here's Scott Campbell Jr., who's got a strikeout today. He's 0 for 1. Vols lead the Cats 5-1 in this series finale. First pitch to Campbell. Down and away as the corner infielders play in. First baseman Clark off the line. One oh. And that's a fastball strike on Campbell. One one, and he pops the mitt. That looks like a cutter for a strike, middle away. Last of the fourth inning, 5-1 Tennessee. The 1-2, just off the outside corner. Good looking fastball, awfully close. Here's Max 2-2. Line to first, down to a knee. Clark in a perfect position makes the catch as he goes down to both knees. Some bad luck there for Campbell. That ball was smoked right at the first baseman. If that had been an inch or two to the right, more to the right, that's an extra base knock for Campbell. Tough luck there. Two out in the bottom of the fourth for Hudson Brown, who flied out to center his first time up. First pitch, grounded towards the shift right side, knocked down by the third baseman. Short right field from his knees. He throws to first and gets Brown to end the inning. Well done. We go to the fifth inning at Kentucky Proud Park. Vols lead the Cats 5-1 on the UK Sports Network.
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Mets once again go to the bullpen as we start the fifth. Ball's on top 5-1. Niall Adcock takes over as expected, a 6'2 senior out of Pinckneyville, Illinois. Adcock in 18 appearances, 4 wins, 1 loss, 2 saves. Has struck out 35 batters over 25 and a third innings. 13 walks. He's held opponents to 12 runs on 22 hits. Batters with a 220.

0: Madison today. 3 1/3 innings. 5 runs all earned on 5 hits. 2 strikeouts. He threw 49 pitches. Ryan Mullen faced 2 batters, threw 8 pitches, allowed a hit, and hit 1 batter. Ira Austin, the 4th, got a fielder's choice. He threw 3 pitches. And Leighton Harris, 2 pitches to get Kentucky out of that 4th inning. Henry Ford, Trent Grindlinger, and Reese Chapman are the 3 scheduled to face Adcock here in the 5th. First pitch, swung on and missed. Here's the 0-1. Swing and a miss again. On our Central Bank SEC scoreboard, number 10, Mississippi State, has jumped out to a 5-0 lead on number 4, Texas, down in Austin. They're only in the top of the 2nd inning. Swing and a miss. Ford strikes out on 3 straight breaking balls. That'll bring up Trent Grindlinger.
1: Now stepping to the plate, designated hitter number 30, Trent Grindlinger.
0: Adcock's got a curveball and cutter to go along with his fastball. Here's a swing, fly ball to right. Chases Van Cleef back near the warning track. He spins around, flies open the hips, and makes a backpedaling catch. Shy of the warning track. Grindlinger's out, 2 away.
1: Next up for the Volunteers, right fielder number 13, Reese Chapman.
0: Adcock, a starter at the JUCO level for Kaskaskia. Kaskaskia. First pitch to Reese Chapman. Fastball strike at 94. Oh, 1. Chapman checks his swing on a slider in the turf. Or cutter. And he calls it a cutter. The 1-1. And that misses away. Georgia leading Missouri 14-3, bottom of the 6th. Texas A&M and Auburn are underway in College Station. Breaking ball in the turf. 3-1 now on Chapman. And the Aggies have a 1-0 lead on Auburn. The Tigers have already won the series over Texas A&M. So Aggies trying to salvage the weekend just like Tennessee is today here at Kentucky Proud Park. They lead the Cats 5-1 in the top of the 5th. 3-1 pitch high, and it's a 2-out walk to Chapman. That is the first walk issued by Kentucky today. Wildcats have limited the free bases against the Vols this weekend. That's only the 3rd walk allowed. Levi Clark has homered and doubled. Throw to first, and that checks on Chapman. Got a first-timer, or at least a rookie first baseman this weekend, with Ethan Hindle playing the spot. Throw over again, and the runner dives back. Clark sees a shift, 3 on the left side. Lawrence playing up the middle behind second. Swing and a foul off the catcher, Jenkins. And Owen able to steady himself. He wears that full head protection, the helmet, rather than the mask.

0: Hands together for Adcock with two out in the top of the fifth inning, the 0-1. Great pitch. Fastball framed on the outside corner, and it's 0-2 on Clark. Adcock trying to retire the side. Pitch home. Bounces with a runner in motion. Jenkins won't be able to make the throw. And it's a stolen base for Chapman. And he's now 7-for-7 on the year. Tennessee doesn't steal many bases. They have two this weekend. One, two in the turf. Blocked by Jenkins. Garrett Wright had the other stolen base for the Vols this weekend. Tennessee now just 31 of 41 on the year, so they don't steal very often. They lead Kentucky 5-1 in the fifth with two out. It'll be a 2-2 to Clark, and it's low, ball three. Two outs, the runner will be free to roam from second. The payoff pitch hits him. Unbelievable. Adcock working ahead 0-2. Unable to execute four straight pitches, and it leads to two base runners with two out.
1: Now setting the plate, shortstop number four, Manny Merrin.
0: Had a strikeout and a flyout to start this inning, and since then it's been walk, hit, batter. And now the infield and the catcher Jenkins will head out to speak with Adcock. This weekend series between the Cats and Vols presented by Forever Lawn, Central Kentucky's premium artificial turf

0: Pitch home, grounded foul, third base side. Maron today has flied out and been hit by a pitch. Kentucky pitchers have plunked two batters today. Adcock and Matt, and let's see, that was Mullen that had the other one. 0-1. Knee-high fastball strike. It's 0-2 on Manny Maron. The 0-2. Skied in the air out of play. That was a high fastball Maron went chasing. And he popped it out of play to the first base side.
1: Everybody clap your hands.
0: And now Maron asks for time, and he needs a little extra stick-em on the bat, it looks like. Boy, this game today has just had no pace to it. Now, the last two nights, even with Kentucky winning in dominant fashion, the game had a pretty good gallop to it, if you will. We've seen all kinds of odd delays in this one today. Maron's back in the box now with two on and two out. The 0-2 from Adcock swung on and bounced up the third baseline, foul. Winds blow out to left today. They have shifted from what they've been all weekend, blowing in from the first base side and out to left. The last two games, it's been blowing out to right. 0-2 fastball high. It's now a 20-pitch inning for Adcock that started so efficiently, but he has struggled to find that third strike or third out. Two on. And the 1-2 nearly hit him with that cutter. Two is rolled over to the shortstop. Routine for Bell. He gloves and shovels to Lawrence covering. That'll force out Clark, and the inning's over. Force out ends the inning. We go to the bottom of the fifth. It's 5-1 Tennessee on the UK Sports Network.
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0: 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Aiden Cloud leads off the bottom of the fifth.
5: Yeah.
0: Landon Mack has held the Cats in check today. Only one run on four hits as Tennessee leads by four. Cloud showing bunt. Takes a slider outside. Caden struck out, swinging his first time up. Coming off a great outing yesterday. Home run and a double. Had a career-high four RBIs. 0-1, swung through and missed on a slider. They appeal a check swing, and he went 0-2. Cats have just had a hard time reading that slider. It's not always been a pitch for a strike, as we just saw in the last one, but they can't lay off of it. 0-2, misses away. Fastball at 95. The 1-2. Slider outside. Started out and stayed out. 2-2. First base side of the rubber. Mack kicks and deals. And he jammed him with a pitch in. And Caden curls it foul behind home. Two-two. Grounded to the shortstop. Marin has it in the glove, and he comes up throwing to first. One away. And Mack has retired five straight. That'll bring up Owen Jenkins with one away in the

Jenkins struck out swinging his first time up. First pitch, swing and a miss on the slider. The 0-1, swing and a miss. Jenkins checked his swing on a slider in the turf, laid off it in time, 1-2. Pitch home from Mack, and he got him on a slider, and Jenkins has seen four sliders and swung at three of them in this at-bat. That's strikeout number five for Mack.

First pitch to Jace Tarnish, a called strike. That was a fastball at 95. A 1 cuts through on a slider and comes up empty, 0-2. The 0-2 pitch. Fastball down and out. Last of the fifth inning, Tennessee 5, Kentucky 1. And the 1-2 from Mack swung on and lined over short into left. Base hit for Tarnish. First hit of the game for Jace. He had grounded out and flied out. That'll bring up Tyler Bell with two away.

0: First pitch, and Bell watches a strike. Looked off speed. That slider has been an effective weapon for Landon Mack this afternoon, making the Sunday start this weekend after being the Friday night guy for Tennessee all spring. The 0-1. Up and out. Mack, a transfer from Rutgers. Made 15 starts last year, struck out 70 over 80 innings pitched. He's already up to 76 on the season with Tennessee this year. Throw to first, and Tarnish able to dive back. Mack went 7 innings against LSU back on April 3rd. He struck out 10 and only allowed one run. But the Vols lost that game 7-5 as the bullpen collapsed down the stretch. 1-1, runners away. Pitch is taken out. Throw down by Wright. And Tarnish came off the bag and is tagged out to end the inning. On to the sixth, 5-1 Vols on the UK Sports Network.
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0: Top of the sixth inning. 5-1 Vols. 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Abernathy, Brown, and Wright. That's 8-9-1, 2 up for Tennessee. Adcock still on the mound for the Cats. First pitch swinging, skied in the air towards left along the line. Scott Campbell Jr. is there to make the catch, fighting that high ceiling today. There's not a cloud in the sky. And Campbell was reaching up with his glove, trying to shade his eyes in that high sky. And Abernathy flies out to left on one pitch. Here's Blaine Brown, who has singled twice today. He's got an RBI. First pitch swinging, and a looper goes foul out of play. The 0-1 in the turf. The 1-1. Letter high strike. Adcock fires a slider in the turf, a cutter in the turf, 2-2. Swing and a foul ball out of play to the third base side. 2-2. They've got a shift with three on the right side against Brown. 2-2's grounded into the shift. Backpedaling, Hendel plays it. Now it's a foot race and a throw to first. Adcock's there, and they get Blaine Brown. Wasn't the prettiest play, but it worked. There's two out in the sixth inning for Garrett Wright. First pitch to Wright, grounded foul to the third base side. Oh, one cut on and missed. 0-2. Good fastball from Adcock there. Two outs, bases empty. The 0-2 got him swinging and or fouled off Jenkins, rather. And Owen took a shot right there. Maybe a foul tip that Owen was unable to hang on to. And he's walking around the circle of home plate. Joe Harris, our plate umpire, goes out to speak to Adcock, and Jenkins appears to be okay. He took a shot there, so it was a foul ball, 0-2. Here's a swing, grounder, foul, third base side. O-2. Fastball in. One, two from Adcock, swung on and bounced to third, past Cloud and into left field. It's another play Kentucky has, you've got to make. That's the first time we've seen a mistake from the rookie third baseman there, just Olaid on the bounce. And there's a two out base runner for the Vols. They'll call it a single. Second hit for Wright. Balls lead 5-1 in the sixth inning. Blake Grimmer, the batter, he's 0-3. First pitch from Adcock, down and in, ball one. Foul ball into the screen behind home, 1-1. Fly ball to left down the line. That's going to end up out of play on the top of the grass berm. 1-2 against Blake Grimmer. They'll move into a shift here and position the third baseman Cloud on the right side of the diamond. 1-2's up and away. Adcox 2-2. Swung on and missed. It's in the turf. Jenkins comes up throwing the first, and the inning's over. Adcox gets his second strikeout. We roll to the bottom of the sixth inning. 5-1. Tennessee on the UK Sports Network.
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0: Breezy afternoon at Kentucky Proud Park. Flags completely unfurled on their poles beyond right field as Tyler Bell, Luke Lawrence, and Ethan Hindle will take a turn against Landon Mack here in the sixth. Cats are trying to solve this young man. The puzzle is figuring out a way to lay off the slider or make contact when he hangs it and start stringing together some runs. Cats have 5 hits today, but only 1 run as they trail by 4. Max slider has been on point. First pitch to Bell. Swung on, sent in the air to center field. That's playable for Abernathy. Moving to his bare hand right and into left center. Abernathy chases that one down and makes the catch. First time Bell's been retired today. One out in the sixth inning for Luke Lawrence.

0: First pitch to Lawrence, and that's a called strike. Fastball running middle away. Mack at 90 pitches here in the sixth inning, and he deals a fastball strike. It's 0-2. The 0-2. Check swing on a ball outside, and they appeal to third, and said he went. The only mistake there by Luke might have been holding the barrel out when he stopped his swing. He left it out there long enough for Chuck Back to get a good look at where he was and called him out on a check swing. So two gone, and here's Ethan Hindle, who's 1-for-2. Mack has retired 8 of 9 since a single by Lawrence in the third inning. And Hindle takes a slider away. One ball, no strikes. The 1-0. Low and outside on a slider. Duo cut on and missed. Hindle levels the bat against Mack. The pitch. Fastball runs outside. 3-1. Tennessee hoping Mack can carry them deep into this game. The much maligned bullpen for the Vols as Hindle draws a walk. Fastball sails high. Just the second walk allowed by Mack. Two out base runner for Braxton Van Cleve, and now time asked for by Wright. The catcher in the Tennessee infield will head out to the mound. And now a left-hander has started throwing in the Tennessee bullpen. Josh Elander heading out, and is something wrong with Landon Mack? Here comes the trainer, Jeff Wood, as well. And Mack must have felt something in that pitching arm, and they're taking a look. Boy, this is a huge development here for Tennessee. As they check Mack's right arm, that pitching arm, feeling some sort of discomfort after that walk to Hindle. He had good velo on the last couple of fastballs. They were 93. And while they check him over, we need to pause 10 seconds for station identification. 10 seconds for a legal ID on the UK Sports Network.
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0: Darren Hedrick with you at Kentucky Proud Park. Gavin Allen, our producer. Landon Mack throws one warm-up pitch and now speaks to his head coach and trainer. And he says he's good, so he'll stay in the game. So after the two-out walk to Hindle, Braxton Van Cleve will bat. Has an RBI single today, 1-for-2. First pitch to Van Cleve, and the slider misses up. That was 98 pitches for Mack. 1-0. Swung on. Popped up. Third base side foul ground. Winds up on the grass berm down the left side. Vols lead 5-1, bottom of the sixth inning. The pitch, swing and a miss. Here's a swing liner, right field, base hit.

0: First pitch is popped up. Shallow center. On comes Abernathy to make the catch. Kentucky leaves two on, and we go to the seventh. 5-1 Vols on the UK Sports Network.
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0: Top of the seventh inning, Cats trail the Vols 5-1. Ford, Grindlinger, and Chapman due up. Adcock still on the mound. 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The show airs every weeknight at 7:30 on Lex 18. Cats finishing up with Tennessee this afternoon. No midweek game again this week, as the Cats will be busy finishing up classes, finals, that sort of thing. But their next series will be on the road. It's their final SEC road trip of the season. They'll travel to Florida this week to take on the Gators May 8th through the 10th before coming home to finish the regular season against Northern Kentucky and a three-game series with Arkansas. First pitch to Henry Ford misses in. Ford has struck out twice. He's 0-3. Here's a swing grounder. That's fair inside third, and it's rolling down the left field line into the corner, chased down by Campbell. And Ford will come up with a leadoff double.
5: Down 7 to complete, that's going to hit number 30, Trent Grindlinger.
0: Grindlinger is 0-3 with two flyouts and a ground out. Adcock looks at second, now turns home, and the pitch is bunted up the first baseline, fair. Hindle gloves, runs into his pitcher, shoves him out of the way, and then tags out Grindlinger, and the sacrifice will move forward to third.

0: Ron Q. Frank Galuti, Lee Salmon.
1: Reese Chapman, 1-for-2. Infield comes in with one out in the seventh, 5-1 Tennessee. And the pitch home to Chapman is lined into right. That'll drop for a base hit. Van Cleve has trouble with it on the warning track. Chapman will turn it into a double as he hustles and slides into second. And it's 6-1 Tennessee. So Ford scores. And that'll bring up Levi Clark, who is homered and doubled.
0: Tennessee pursuits at number 16, Levi Clark.

0: First pitch to Clark in the turf. Bounces off Jenkins to the third base side, heading for third. And Chapman dives in there safely. Kentucky women's basketball announced the signing of Ayanna Patterson, a redshirt junior forward. Transferred to Kentucky from UConn. Here's a swing and a chopper foul off Clark, 1-1. The infield is in, but they stay in a shift with three on the left side, so there is nobody near second base on the right side, and with the infielders drawn in, this is going to be a tough assignment. But a base hit or a ball over the infield would make it 7-1 Tennessee anyway, with Chapman at third after the wild pitch. 1-1, low and outside. So women's basketball for Kentucky, they announced the signing of Ayanna Patterson. She joins Diana Collins from Alabama. And with the return of Asia Boone and Clara Strack, the three incoming freshman McDonald's All-Americans, here's a swing fly ball to center. Tarnish makes the catch. Chapman tags. He'll come in to score, and it's 7-1 Tennessee. Sack fly for Clark, second RBI of the game. Two outs in the seventh. Women's basketball team will bring in Savvy Swords, Emily McDonald, of course, Madden Greenway. Shaquille O'Neal's daughter, Miara O'Neal, transferring to Kentucky from Florida. And Coach Brooks and his staff will have a pretty, pretty good squad next year. Marin pops up the 1-0 pitch out of play to the right, 1-1. Breaking ball from Madcock misses in on Marin. Two balls and a strike. Base is empty. Two out for the Vols in the seventh. Here's a swing and a foul ball off to the right. 2-2. Pitch home is rolled over. Weak grounder to short. That's gloved by Bell on the charge in, and then he makes the quick exchange throw to first, inning over. Two more runs for Tennessee. They lead Kentucky 7-1 as we stretch at Kentucky Proud Park here on the UK Sports Network.
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0: 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And Kentucky goes up 7-2.
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Cam Appenzeller is the new reliever for Tennessee as we move to the bottom of the seventh. He'll face Brown, Cloud, and Jenkins. Appenzeller, a freshman, 6'5", 195 pounds. He's from Chatham, Illinois. Appenzeller, 14 appearances, 5 wins, 1 loss, and 1 save as a Volunteer. In 43 innings pitched, he has struck out 49, only walked 10. He has yielded 16 runs on 31 hits, batters with only a 205 average against him. He takes over for Landon Mack. Combination today of a fastball and slider guided Mack to 6 innings against Kentucky's offense. Only 1 run on 6 hits allowed. 2 walks and 6 strikeouts. Mack threw 102 pitches, 67 for strikes.

Hudson Brown today is 0 for 2 with a fly out to center and a ground out to short. First pitch swinging, fly ball to left. Blaine Brown is there to make the catch, and he retires Hudson Brown, no relation. There's one out in the seventh for Caden Cloud.

First pitch to Cloud, a fastball up and away. Caden has struck out and grounded out today. Pitch home, and a fastball strike at the knees evens the count at one. Lefty rocks and fires, and there's a breaking ball strike. One and two. The 1-2 from Appenzeller almost hit him, and it did. It deflected and got him just under the arms, along the abdomen, brushed the jersey. So Cloud is aboard.

Pitch to Jenkins, misses away, floats that one outside, 1-0. Swung on and lifted to right. That's hit pretty well. Back goes Chapman, slowing at the wall. It stays in play, but he can't make the catch. It's off the wall. Clouds around second into third. Jenkins right behind him. It's a double. And the Cats have two in scoring position with one out for the top of the order, trailing 7-1.

First pitch to Tarnish, and it's a breaking ball strike. Time called. Jenkins is going to get a slide mitt, it looks like, from the first base coach, Matt Morrow. Appenzeller can go fastball, changeup, and slider. The slider is the breaking ball we've seen. 0-1 hangs, and it's poked in the air towards right. Shallow, splashdown, base hit. Cloud from third trying to score. Throw is cut off. It's an RBI single for Tarnish to right as Jenkins goes to third, and it's now 7-2. Tennessee with the lead. And here's Tyler Bell and the pitching coach for Tennessee, Josh Reynolds, makes his way out.

First pitch to Bell, a switch hitter batting right-handed against the lefty Appenzeller, and he starts him with a changeup for a strike. Fastball misses up and away, 1-1. And that's a slider strike. 1-2 on Bell. Crowd thought it was low, and you hear the disagreement from the umpires in the stands. First and third, one out, the 1-2, and Bell takes a slider low. Two twos grounded up the middle off the glove of the pitcher, and it deflects into center field. Base hit. Jenkins scores. From first to third goes Tarnish. It's an RBI single for Bell, and it's now 7-3. Cats within four. That's what you call the old seeing eye bounder up the middle. And here's Luke Lawrence, who's 1-for-3. And it'll be a left-on-left matchup against Appenzeller. We're in the bottom of the seventh, one out. Pitch home is fouled into the screen. Tarnish away at third, Bell at first, the 0-1. Breaking ball floats over the inside corner, dropping into the zone for a strike. And it's 0-2 on Lawrence. And the 0-2. Swung on and chopped towards third. Tarnish charging home. He'll score. The bounder played by the third baseman, Ford. He throws out Lawrence. Bell into second, and it's 7-4. Kentucky within three.

Ethan Handel, who has singled and walked. He could make this a one-run game with a swing here. Has homered in two straight. First pitch swinging, line drive, center field, base hit. Bell sent around third. The throw from Abernathy's going into the third base dugout. Into second goes Handel. And Abernathy, who put everything into that throw in center, appears to be shaken up as he launched that all the way off the railing of the third base dugout. Bell scores, and it's now 7-5.

0: A four-run seventh inning for the Wildcats as Tennessee's bullpen is imploding again. They'll score that a single. Saying Hindle advanced to second on the throw. And here's Josh Elander out of the dugout. And it looks like Tennessee will make a pitching change. Appenzeller, who had been one of the better relievers in that Tennessee bullpen all year, gets touched for four runs on four hits in this inning. And the Volunteers will have to go back to the pen. Kentucky's back in this thing with two out in the bottom of the seventh. We'll take a timeout for the pitching change as Tennessee leads Kentucky 7-5 now on the UK Sports Network.
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New right-hander for Tennessee is Bo Rudy. This will be his 18th appearance. One win, one loss, two saves. He's put up some impressive numbers for the Vols this year. And just over 20 innings pitched, he has struck out 25. Only two walks. Has allowed five runs on 11 hits. And has held batters to a 153 average. So he's been one of the more dominant relievers. And he'll face Braxton Van Cleave. Rudy, a junior, 6'4", 230 pounds. He's from Chickamauga, Georgia. Started at Kennesaw State before transferring to Knoxville.

0: So here's Van Cleve to face Rudy. First pitch, swinging, fastball comes up empty on the cut. 0-1. The 0-1 taken on the outside corner. Fastball strike. Van Cleve has two hits today, 2 for 3. The 0-2 outside. He's got Ethan Hendel at second base. Van Cleve representing the tying run. Rudy's 1-2 outside. 2 balls, 2 strikes. And the pitch home, fouled back. He jammed him with a fastball. Rudy can also go slider and changeup, but so far he has come right at Van Cleve with his number one pitch. Two-two. Swung on and drilled high in the air. Foul down the right side. Looked like he came in with a changeup that time. 2-2. And now time called. Looks like a baseball got away from some kids playing along the berm down the left field line. Hendel still at second, 2 out in the 7th. Cats down 2. It'll be a 2-2. And he struck him out swinging with a fastball. So Bo Rudy gets Tennessee out of the jam, but Kentucky's back in this one thanks to a 4 spot on 4 hits. We go to the 8th, 7-5 Tennessee on the UK Sports Network.
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New pitcher for the Wildcats, Toby Peterson, a 6'2 freshman from Palatine, Illinois. Peterson has appeared in three games this spring for the Cats. He's gone an inning and a third, one hit, two walks, one strikeout.

0: make a nap, go down.
1: So Peterson from Palatine, Illinois, will take on Jay Abernathy to start this eighth inning left-on-left matchup. First pitch, and he runs that one in too tight and backs Abernathy off the plate. Adcock today goes three innings. He allowed two runs on three hits, one walk, two strikeouts, 53 pitches. Fastball goes low to Abernathy, 2-0. Pitch in, 3-0. And there's a strike on the outside corner. Three-one comes down the pike. Full count. So Peterson has battled back into the count. Payoff pitch. Got him. Fastball. Middle in. Thigh high. Nice job by Peterson. After falling down 3-0, he comes back with three straight strikes. And there's one down.
2: Next up for the Volunteers, left fielder number one, Wayne Brown.
1: And here's Nick Mangione out of the dugout. And after dispatching of the left-handed batter with the lefty reliever, he'll go to the bullpen to fetch a right-handed pitcher with Blaine Brown due up. One out in the top of the eighth. It's 7-5 Tennessee. Bases clear for the Vols. We'll take a 60-second timeout and tell you about the new pitcher when we return on the UK Sports Network.
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0: Jack Bennett will take over with one out in the top of the eighth. Balls on top of the Cats, 7-5. Bennett makes his 16th appearance, one win, three losses, seven saves. He has struck out 24 over 25 innings. Batters hitting 242 against him. 6'2 senior out of Paducah, Kentucky. Last time we saw Jack was last Sunday when he closed out the win at South Carolina. Cats won that game 9-5 over the Gamecocks. They've won three straight entering today, trying to sweep the Vols, but they got some work to do. They're now out hitting Tennessee 10-9. But a couple of wild pitches bringing in some runs have been the difference in this one. Tennessee's pitching has kept Kentucky in the yard today. Wildcats had six home runs over the last two games. So Blaine Brown will dig in from the left side to face Bennett, who toes the third base side of the rubber. Brown today is 2-for-3, pair of singles and an RBI. First pitch, and Bennett misses away off speed. One oh, lifted in the air to center field. That chases Tarnish back, and he makes a skipping grab. Not only was on a back pedal, but had to skip up in the air to make that catch. Brown flies out to deep center. Two away for Garrett Wright. First pitch to Wright. He shows bunt, lays it down to the third base side. Fair. And Bennett tried to barehand it, but he ends up bobbling it. No play. It's a bunt single for Wright, his third hit of the game.
1: Next up for the Volunteers, second baseman number 14, Blake Grimmer.
0: So here's Blake Grimmer, who's 0-for-4. One on, two out in the eighth. Vols up 7-5. First pitch to Grimmer, and that's a fastball to knees on the inside half of the plate. Oh, 1, low and outside. Throw to first. Wright dives back, save. Off speed foul back, 1-2 on Grimmer. One, two. In the air to left, towards the line. Campbell racing to get to the spot, ends up sliding along the wall and bouncing off of it. Appears to be okay. That ball lands foul. 1-2 again. Struck him out swinging with a high heat. Bennett strikes out a pair, surrenders a bunt, single in the eighth, but that's all. We go to the bottom of the eighth. Kentucky will try to catch these Volunteers. They trail 7-5 on the UK Sports Network.
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Last of the eighth inning, Bo Rudy's back on the bump for the Vols. For the Cats, Campbell, Brown, and Cloud do up. Kentucky needs two runs to make up the ground after trailing by as many as six. It's now a 7-5 Tennessee score. First pitch to Campbell, fastball swung on and missed. That fastball from Rudy is about 91, 92 miles an hour, but it just disappears. Showing bunt, and then Campbell takes strike two on the outside corner. Pitch home. Low and outside. The 1-2, Campbell takes strike three. Tough pitch as he comes back with the slider there. That's one you got to swing at or try to fight off, and he just fooled him. That'll bring up Hudson Brown, who's 0-3. First pitch to Brown. Fastball strike. Hudson has flied out twice and grounded out. Oh, 1 outside. One is lined sharply down the right side. That's a base hit, and it's going to bounce all the way into the right field corner. Brown races around first. He's into second with a double, and the Wildcats will bring the tying run to the plate here in the eighth. Another extra base hit for Hudson Brown. His 11th double of the season. And here's Caden Cloud.

Caden is 0-for-2. He reached in the seventh inning when he was hit by a pitch. And the first offering misses low. Brown away at second, one out. The 1-0 misses tight. We're in the last of the eighth inning. Kentucky trails 7-5. The 2-0 swing and a miss. Elevated fastball there. Got him to chase. One swung on, driven high in the air to right center towards the alleyway. That's going to splash down up against the wall. Brown's around third. He's coming home to score. It's an RBI double by Caden Cloud into right center, and it's now 7-6.

Baden Cloud has had a monster weekend against Tennessee, and it continues his fourth hit of the series. His second double and his fifth RBI. And here's Owen Jenkins. He can tie the game with a base hit. One out in the eighth. And the pitch swung on and popped up. Shallow center. Drifting out goes Grimmer, the second baseman. He calls and gloves, and there are two away. Top of the order now, and Jace Tarnish.

0: Darnish is 2-for-4 today. First pitch, and that breaking ball stays up and in around his left shoulder. 7-6, Kentucky trailing Tennessee here in the eighth. They were down 7-1 after six innings, after actually the top of the seventh. 1-0, fouled away to the right. But they have scored five off the Tennessee bullpen. And they come back and complete the sweep. The 1-1 from Rudy. Breaking ball stays up. Two balls, one strike. Hands together for the righty in the 2-1. Swing and a miss. Able to get that fastball by him. Tying run, Cloud at second with two out. And the 2-2 fouled off to the right. Kentucky trying to complete the comeback after trailing by six runs. Tennessee has started warming a left-hander in the bullpen. Two-two. Reaching swing, and he spoils a fastball out of play. Darnish, one of the Buzzcats. Ian Cloud trying to tie this game up at seven. Two outs, bottom of the eighth. Two balls, two strikes. And the pitch. Reached for and fought foul as he went off speed that time. They'll try it again, and he got him swinging this time with a breaking ball. So Bo Rudy gets out of the jam after back-to-back doubles by Brown and Cloud, but Kentucky inches a run closer. We go to the ninth inning. It's Tennessee 7, Kentucky 6 on the UK Sports Network.
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0: Warning track wall, goodbye! And Kentucky goes up 7-2.
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1: We are the top of the record,
0: 13-39, Henry Ford. Henry Ford leads off the ninth inning for the Vols against Jack Bennett. Grindlinger and Chapman to follow. Vols lead the Cats 7-6 here in the ninth. First pitch swinging, fly ball on a line down the left side, fair. And that's going to skip over the wall into the Kentucky bullpen. And that is a ground rule double. Now, Kentucky does not want to give up a run in this spot, and we have seen this a couple of times over the last few weeks where the Cats would get within a run or two late and then surrender a key insurance run, and that end up being the difference by the end of the game. So here's Trent Grindlinger. The corner infielders are expecting a bunt. Bennett spins around and offers a throw to second, and the runner forward back safely. First pitch, swing, and a miss. So Grindlinger not trying to bunt, but the corners will stay in. The 0-1, now he squares to bunt, lays it down towards the mound. Bennett has it halfway between home and the mound, only play to first. So that moves forward to third. And Grindlinger's retired 1-3 on the sacrifice.
2: Next up for the Volunteers, ranked number 13, Reese.
0: So here's Reese Chapman, who has homered and doubled in a run. The infield plays in for Kentucky as Tennessee has a key insurance run potentially now at third base with one out. First pitch, low in the turf. Bennett from the first base side, and now time called. And they will intentionally walk Chapman. So an intentional walk has been signaled from the Kentucky dugout. So that'll put runners at the corners. And Levi Clark, the batter. Now a double play gets you out of the inning. Clark is homered, doubled. He's been hit by a pitch, and he has a sack fly. Young man came in hitting 200, and he has been a thorn in Kentucky's side this weekend. Bennett's first pitch. High fly. Deep left center. Tarnish and Campbell, watch it go. A three-run homer for Levi Clark, his second round-tripper of the game, and the Vols go in front 10-6. Here's Manny Marin. And somebody just got ejected, I believe. Somebody from Tennessee just got ejected on that home run. Waiting to see who it was. Or maybe it was a warning. Here's Manny Marin, first pitch swinging. He comes up empty 0-1. So I guess it was a warning, an official warning from the umpires, because nobody's leaving the dugout. but they had their notebooks out, and there was arguing from the Tennessee coaching staff. The 0-1 misses low. Oh, 2 down and out. One, two, buried in the turf. Swing, liner, base hit, right field. That'll bring up Abernathy, who's 0 for 2. Was hit by a pitch in the fourth inning when he pinch hit for Stone Lawless. Lawless, by the way, in concussion protocol after getting a fastball fouled off his face mask. Here comes Nick Mangione out of the dugout. That's going to be it for Jack Bennett. A rough ninth inning. Gives up a double, sack bunt, intentional walk, three-run homer, base hit. And Tennessee, who saw Kentucky come all the way back within one at 7-6. Balls have stretched the lead back to 4 at 10-6 on the Clark home run. Let's pause. 10 seconds for station identification. 10 seconds for a legal ID on the UK Sports Network.
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0: Pitching change for the Wildcats. Jackson Soucy will be on. We'll take a 60-second timeout here on the UK Sports Network.
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Jackson Soucy, the new pitcher for the Cats, with one out in the top of the ninth. Ball's up 10-6. Soucy, a 6'5 senior out of Cambridge, Ontario, Canada. This will be his 18th appearance, 0-1 with a save, 11 strikeouts and 13 innings of work. He inherits Marin at first, and he'll throw that way. Marin back safely. Abernathy at the plate. We'll talk Kentucky baseball each Monday night on the Nick Mangione Show. Make sure you're with us tomorrow night at 7:30 on the UK Sports Network. Throw to first again, and the runner back. Cats will take care of business in the classroom this week and then board the plane. A flight down to Gainesville to take on the Gators for three starting next Friday. First pitch is rolled to second. Lawrence has it to Bell. Back to first. Safe. Kentucky just is too slow turning double plays. That was about as routine of a twin killing as you can have. And they just took too much time to turn it. So the inning continues. Throw to first and the runner back. Thank you.

0: First pitch, curveball strike from Susie. Had a fun chat with Jackson on Friday, and towards the end of the conversation, we were talking about some of his favorite pitchers. He named Sandy Koufax for one, Nolan Ryan. And we started talking about baseball cards, the 0-1, swinging a foul back. And Jackson is a collector. He was telling me about some of his favorites that he has. So we were exchanging some of our favorite cards. I've got one that is signed by Reds Hall of Famer Tony Perez. It's one of my favorites. The 0-2, fastball stays up, one ball, two strikes. Susie with his hands together, two out, a runner at first. Throw over, and the runner back safe. One, two. Called strike three on a breaking ball with the runner in motion. The inning is over, but a three-run homer by Levi Clark has extended the Tennessee lead. Cats trail 10-6 as we go to the bottom of the ninth. We'll see if they can make another rally here. Bell, Lawrence, and Hindle due up on the UK Sports Network.
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Tennessee with a new second baseman as we move to the last of the ninth inning. Ariel Antigua takes over. Antigua, a junior out of Lake Worth, Florida. Balls lead 10-6 over the Cats. Bo Rudy still on the mound, trying for the save. It would be Rudy's third of the season. He'll face Tyler Bell to open the ninth. First pitch swinging and a bouncer foul to the right. Tyler is 2-for-3 with a double, RBI single. He has also walked and scored a run. Oh, one pitch, and that's a strike. 0-2. Cats have won the series from Tennessee. They were hoping for a sweep today. They got some work to do here in the ninth if they want to accomplish that. Down four runs. 0-2 fouled into the screen. Tennessee in almost desperation mode. If they had fallen to 10-14 with six games left, it would have been awfully hard for the Vols to mount a rally enough, unless they got the automatic bid in the SEC tournament. It would have been hard for them to accomplish what they needed to make the national tournament. Kentucky is within a game of 500 in league play. 1-2's a high fly ball, deep right. Back goes Chapman. Bell has gone deep for the second straight.

today. His sixth home run of the season. A solo shot makes it 10-7.

0: Bell is now a triple shy of the cycle. So here's Luke Lawrence, who's 1 for 4 on the day. First pitch to Lawrence, swing and a miss on that fastball. Now for Tennessee going forward after this weekend, if they want to do what they need to do against Texas and Oklahoma, their bullpen has got to get things figured out. Pitch outside, 1-1 to Lawrence. Here's the pitch, fouled back. For Kentucky, if they can get starts out of Jelkin and Cleaver like they did this weekend, get Nate Harris back healthy to compliment Connor Madison, who just had a tough outing today in the start. The 1-2, swing and a miss, strike three. There's one out in the ninth. Cats are down 3. They need some base runners here. Ethan Hindle, the next guy up. Just Kentucky, if they can just get healthy at the right time. They do have a challenging finish to the year with a trip to Florida and a home series with Arkansas. But those two teams are not this year what you normally expect out of the Gators and Razorbacks. First pitch to Hindle. Outside, ball one. You look at the SEC standings, and Florida and Arkansas, while they are still talented, they are still tough. They're going to be a team you don't want to face in a regional. Hindle takes outside, ball two. They're mortal this year compared to years prior. The Gators and Razorbacks are both just 12-11 in the league. Florida 30-17 overall. Arkansas 31-17. But not nearly the juggernauts that they've been in recent years. Strike on Hindle. But Kentucky will have to play well to beat either of those programs. 2-1. And there's a fastball high. 3 balls and a strike. Ethan has 2 hits today and a walk. We're in the last of the ninth inning, 1 out. The 3-1 golfed out of play to the right. Full count. Number 4, Texas, has come back to double up Mississippi State. Bottom of the 5th inning, the Longhorns lead the Bulldogs 10-5 down in Austin. Payoff pitch fouled away. A&M leads Auburn 4-1 in the top of the 8th down in College Station. Trying to salvage the weekend against the Tigers after getting swept in yesterday's doubleheader. Florida, the next opponent for the Cats, they're tied with Oklahoma at 2 in the 5th inning. And fastball sails high on Hindle. That's ball 4. Kentucky needs one more base runner here. Braxton Van Cleave, the batter. He's 2 for 4. Hey, see y'all where we should ride the flanders and put diamonds in our neck. The score is courtesy of the Central Bank SEC scoreboard. LSU leads South Carolina 2-0. The Tigers going for the sweep of the Gamecocks down in Baton Rouge. Ole Miss leads Arkansas in Fayetteville 3-1. The Rebels trying to capture the series from the Razorbacks. They're in the top of the 5th. And Georgia, they beat Missouri 14-4 to sweep the series with the Tigers. Georgia continues to pace the league now at 18-6. Missouri falls to 4-20. Braxton Van Cleave takes high, and they'll let Ethan Hindle take second. 1 ball and no strike, so that's indifference with a 3-run lead. Ten to seven, Vols. Bottom of the 9th. Van Cleave with a high drive. Deep and high to right center. That ball is way gone. It's off the video board, and it's a 1-run game. That ball was crushed forevermore to right center. His second home run of the weekend. And his 5th of the year. My goodness. And here's Josh Elander out of that Tennessee dugout. It looks like he's going to go back to the bullpen. The Kentucky offense has scored 8 runs off the Tennessee bullpen in the last 3 innings. And they are now 1 run away from a tie, 2 runs away from a win. Bell with a home run to start the ninth. Braxton Van Cleave now with a 2-run moonshot into that high blue Kentucky sky that hits off the video board in right center. So a pitching change for the Vols. They'll bring on a new left-hander to face Campbell and Hudson Brown to follow. We'll take a quick 60-second timeout on the UK Sports Network.
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The new left-hander for Tennessee is Brandon Arvidsson, a redshirt junior, 6'5", 217 pounds. He is from Dripping Springs, Texas. Was at San Jacinto College in Texas before transferring to Tennessee. So Brandon Arvidsson makes his 13th appearance. He's got one win and one save. He has thrown 30 and two-third innings, 38 strikeouts, 12 walks. He has surrendered 15 runs on 29 hits. Batters hitting 257 against this left-hander. Scott Campbell Jr. will bat. With Hudson Brown to follow, how about a bloop and a blast, and we all go home happy. 10-9 Vols, bottom of the ninth, one out. First pitch to Scott. Campbell's a bounder over the third baseman and into left field. Campbell around first with a wide berth. He'll settle for a single. And the tying run is aboard with one out for Hudson Brown. The third baseman was playing in, and Campbell just bounced it right over his head and into left field. So here's Hudson Brown. It'll be left on left. Brown has a double in this game. He's 1-for-4. And the first pitch, buried in the turf on a fastball. Some are standing here at Kentucky Proud Park. One out in the bottom of the ninth. The 1-0. Brown takes a breaking ball strike on the outside corner. Caden Cloud waiting on deck. Arvidsson from the third base side deals, and here's a pop-up. Third base side out of play. Tennessee 10, Kentucky 9, bottom of the ninth. One on, one out. Cats can win it with one swing. And the 1-2. High. Fastball at 94, just up. Brown was able to lay off of it, 2-2. The 2-2, called strike three, a fastball low and outside.

0: Nothing you can do about that. That pitch was low and outside, but nothing you can do about it. Two away for Caden Cloud. Tying run at first. First pitch, and it's a breaking ball strike. The 0-1 in the turf. One from Arvidsson, taken low in the turf, and again blocked by Wright to hold Campbell the tying run at first. Two outs, bottom of the ninth. Cloud trying to keep the game alive. He's 1-for-3 with an RBI double. It'll be a 2-1. Cloud swings and fouls it off to the right side behind home. 2-2. Cats have come all the way back from 6 runs down, but they still need one more. Arvidsson with his hands together, and the 2-2 pitch. High fly ball, but not enough. It's into right. On comes Chapman to make the catch, and Tennessee survives to avoid the sweep. Final score at Kentucky Proud Park, Tennessee 10, Kentucky 9. Cats fall to 29-16, now 11-13 in the league. Tennessee 31-17, 11-13 in the league. Cats win the series, but the Vols win the Sunday finale 10-9. We've got the totals when we come back on the UK Sports Network.
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0: 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And Kentucky goes up 7-2.
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0: Cats fall to Tennessee in the series finale 10-9. They still take 2 out of 3 from the Vols, but they drop a heartbreaker to finish up this 3-game set at Kentucky Proud Park. The Vols had 10 runs on 13 hits, no errors, 8 men left. Kentucky 9 runs on 15 hits, no errors, 8 men left. Your time of game, 3 hours and 24 minutes. The attendance announced at 3,959. Landon Mack is the winning pitcher. He's 4-4 on the season. Connor Madison takes the loss. He's 2-2. And Brandon Arvidsson picks up his second save of the season by getting the final two outs. Well, Kentucky scored the first run of this game. They got off to a great start as Madison retired the Vols 1-2-3 on six pitches. They got the first run as Bell scored on a Van Cleve single. But Tennessee came back with five straight runs. They tallied two on solo home runs from Chapman and Clark in the second inning. A wild pitch made it 3-1 in the third. And then in the fourth inning, it was an RBI single by Blaine Brown and a fielder's choice by Wright to plate two more. And the Vols led 5-1. They got to a six-run lead in the seventh inning with a double by Chapman and a sac fly from Clark. That made it 7-1. But then Kentucky's offense came to life against the Tennessee bullpen. They scored four runs in the seventh inning, four hits. RBIs from Tarnish, Bell, Lawrence, and Hindle made it 7-5. The Cats got within a run at 7-6 in the eighth inning when Brown and Cloud went back-to-back doubles. But then, with it 7-6, Tennessee got the decisive blows in the ninth. It was a leadoff double by Ford, sacrifice bunt by Grindlinger. Kentucky elected to intentionally walk Reese Chapman. That brought up Levi Clark, who had homered earlier in the game, and he whipped deep again to left center. A three-run shot made it 10-6 before Kentucky could get out of the inning. In the bottom of the ninth, Kentucky didn't go away quietly. Tyler Bell led off the frame with a home run, his second of the weekend, and that made it 10-7. After a strikeout of Lawrence, Hindle reached on a walk, and that brought up Braxton Van Cleve. This will be our UK Healthcare play of the game. In the bottom of the ninth, with one on, one out, and a run in, Braxton Van Cleve clubbed another round tripper, his second of the weekend. Van Cleve with a high drive, deep and high to right center. That ball is way gone. It's off the video board, and it's a one-run game. That ball was crushed forevermore to right center. So BVC's home run, his second of the weekend, and his fifth of the year, made it 10-9. Scott Campbell Jr. followed with a base hit, but that is all Kentucky could get as Brown struck out and Cloud. Actually, it was for Hudson Brown. He was called out on strikes. And then Caden Cloud was out to end the game. So Kentucky falls one run short by a final score of 10-9. This weekend series was brought to you by Forever Lawn, Central Kentucky's premium artificial turf dealer. We'll come back and finish things up at Kentucky Proud Park in just a moment on the UK Sports Network.
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0: 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Any publication, rebroadcast, transmission, or commercial use of the descriptions and accounts of this game without the express written consent of JMI Sports and the University of Kentucky is prohibited. 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
1: Final segment for our broadcast this afternoon as Kentucky falls to Tennessee 10-9. Even though they had the setback, they still take the series, and they are now 11-13 in league play, 29-16 overall. Tennessee 31-17, also 11-13 in the league, but Kentucky's got the tiebreaker with Tennessee. Tyler Bell was 3-for-4 this afternoon, had a couple of RBIs and a home run. He'll finish the weekend with 7 hits. And he drove in 4 runs and had 2 homers and 2 doubles. So a nice weekend at the plate for Tyler Bell. Braxton Van Cleave, 3-for-5, 3 RBIs, including a home run. So Van Cleave will finish with 7 hits, 2 home runs, and 6 RBIs. Caden Cloud was 1-for-4 with an RBI this afternoon. So he had 4 hits on the weekend, 2 doubles, a home run, and 5 RBIs. So Kentucky getting it done against the Tennessee pitching. 9 runs to win on Friday, 12 runs to win yesterday, 9 more today. Just wasn't enough as Tennessee outlasted the Cats 10-9. Bud Light is a proud sponsor of University of Kentucky Athletics. 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Coming up this week for Kentucky as we take a look ahead, presented by Coca-Cola. Tomorrow night we'll have the Nick Mangione Show for you beginning at 7:30 on the UK Sports Network. And then next weekend, the Wildcats will be down in Gainesville, Florida for a 3-game set against the Gators. That will be a Friday, Saturday, Sunday series. Friday's game at Condren Family Ballpark will be a 6:30 start. We'll be on the air at 6:15. The Saturday game is a 4 o'clock start, and then the final game at Florida on May 10th, that Sunday, will be a noon first pitch, and then the Cats will be home for the final 4 games of the season against Northern Kentucky and the 3-game series with Arkansas. Still a lot of work to do for Kentucky to make sure that resume is good enough for an at-large bid in the national tournament, but they did a lot of groundwork this weekend by taking the series from Tennessee. They're within 2 games of 500. Kentucky is still one of the few teams, if not the only team in the SEC, that has not been swept in a series this year. That's big, that Kentucky has been in every series. They've been ultra competitive, and like this weekend, the offense looked great all weekend against Tennessee. They win 2, had a chance to win 3, but they'll come into the weekend with a series win against their arch rival, the Tennessee Vols. So that's going to be it for us. We appreciate everybody for joining us. And again, that look ahead to the schedule this week with the Nick Mangione Show and the trip to Florida, presented by Coca-Cola, the official fan refreshment of the Kentucky Wildcats. For our pregame guests, Caden Cloud and head coach Nick Mangione, our producer today, Gavin Allen, I'm Darren Hedrick. Again, we thank you for tuning in here at Kentucky Proud Park as the Cats fall in heartbreaking fashion by a run to Tennessee, 10-9. But overall in the weekend, they did what they needed to by taking the series. Until tomorrow night on the Coach Mangione Radio Show, I'm Darren Hedrick. Enjoy the rest of what's left of your weekend. We say good night from Lexington here on the UK Sports Network.
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23: On July 24th, 2016, 23-year-old Kaylee Sawyer vanished from her small Oregon town.
24: It had to be something reasonable. 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
27: They, while taking part in a joint military exercise involving NATO allies and African partner nations, and the Army's focus is on those involved and their families. President Trump says he's reviewing Iran's new proposal, but he doubts it's acceptable. In a post on Truth Social, Trump said he can't imagine it will be acceptable because they have not yet paid a big enough price for what they have done to humanity. The post comes after Iran sent a 14-point plan to the Trump administration that calls for lifting the naval blockade of Iranian ports. The Philadelphia 76ers are moving on to the Eastern Conference semifinals after beating the Boston Celtics in the NBA playoffs. The Sixers were in control for most of the game, ending up with a score of 109-100. Lisa Carton, NBC News Radio.
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39: My brother was at a bowling alley, and he slipped bowling. Well, actually, you know, you roll the ball, and then you look forward to make sure the ball hits all the pins. So he's walking backwards. He falls, pound fracture.
40: That's a problem.
39: Have a case.
40: I don't know, but you're going to have no trouble getting an attorney. As I've often said, even if you have clear-cut liability, If the damages aren't big enough, attorneys don't touch it. If the damages, and in this case, the injury is big enough, oh yeah, compound fractures are no fun. Attorneys have a way of fining liability. Did he need surgery?
39: Yes, he did.
40: Okay. Yes. I think, don't know if there's a case there, but a good attorney will figure out a way, to find liability somewhere in there. Because all of a sudden you're talking about a pretty serious case. So go to handleonthelaw.com and, you'll see what I'm talking about. You'll talk to an attorney there on handleonthelaw.com and it will,
39: okay, that's perfect.
40: Yeah. Yeah, absolutely.
39: Now, and again, if you sign the liability,
40: it doesn't matter. It does. Of course you sign, everybody signs the liability. But yeah, the argument is going to be it's too slippery, the wrong size shoe. I mean, they find all kinds of things. This is when a good lawyer, they get not only aggressive, but a good lawyer, can come up with avenues that, most of us wouldn't be able to, find. If I got into an injury like that, I'd be with a personal injury lawyer in 2 seconds. I would never take a case on like that because it's not in my wheelhouse. I don't have that kind of expertise that's needed. So you'll talk to one of the lawyers, probably Mark, on handleonthelaw.com, and you should be okay with that. That's a big deal, by the way. When you're talking about compound fractures, I mean, you're talking about that's when the bone is, what, sticking through the skin? That's no joke. And so, you know, is there a liability there? You know, I would guess not much, but I'm not a lawyer of that magnitude or that expertise. Kelly. Hi, Kelly. Welcome.
0: Hi, how are you?
40: Yes, ma'am.
0: Yes. So my son was at school last week. He's 15 years old. He was about to play his baseball game when he got called over by his coaches, 4 security guards, and the school police officer. They pulled him over and they started questioning him about what he did at the weekend. They knew what he did to confess to what he did. And my son was scared. He didn't know what was going on. The officer then tells him to get in the golf cart with them that they want to further question him. They drive away in the golf cart about a mile, questioning him. And then they turn the golf cart around, drop him back off, and they all just start laughing at him. It humiliated him. It was a joke, I guess, from the police officer, which I did call the school and complain about. But at this time, my son doesn't want to go play baseball anymore.
40: Yeah, no, I get it. No, I get it. No,
0: if we have a case with this officer.
40: Yeah, I think you do. And you have a case not only for the damages, psychological damages, but I would even argue false imprisonment. When they forced him to get into the cart, based under color of authority, and they were making a joke about out of it. Yeah. Yeah, I think there is a case there.
0: I contacted a few lawyers to see, and they were more about personal injury.
40: Yeah, they were, but you have to find. Yeah, no, I understand. But, you know, personal injury lawyers, this is a very different issue. Let's say the golf cart crashed or lost a wheel and everybody got hurt. That's very different. Mm-hmm. Your traditional personal injury lawyers are probably not going to take it. Well, let me ask you, did you go to the website? Did you go to my website and talk to any of the lawyers, perchance?
0: No, I haven't yet.
40: All right, try that. And what will happen is I don't think any of the lawyers do this kind of law specifically, but they know people. You know, whenever you want to break someone's knees, you know, I know a guy who knows a guy who knows a guy. Kind of thing.
0: Yeah.
40: And I think, you have the same situation here where, at least, they know a guy who knows a guy. I have to tell you, I think those damages, I think those guys are bastards for doing that. And your son has real emotional damage with that. Now, I hope he's going to a shrink, because, that's
0: yeah,
40: how
0: so
40: you,
0: I'm,
40: yeah.
0: I'm, I will next week. Yeah.
40: Good. Good.
0: Next week,
40: that's
0: therapist.
40: What you want to do.
0: And the officer tried to call me and apologize and play it off like it was a joke. That officers, you know, they do it all the time. And he was
40: He can say whatever he wants. That doesn't matter.
0: Yeah.
40: And I think that cop understands that. Oops. maybe I went over the line, because he went over the line. There's no question about that. Gary. Hi, Gary. Welcome.
1: Hi, Bill. My wife recently purchased some face cleanser gel for our teenage daughter, brought the product home, used it, and shortly after she used it, we noticed that her skin was red and she was complaining of some burning.
40: Okay.
1: So we took her to the dermatologist the next day. He took a look at her and said, yeah, she had some mild chemical burns from the product. Mm-hmm. And then he told us, you know, to use some lotions at home.
40: Okay.
1: And that was basically it. We're wondering if we have any case to make against either store where we bought it or the manufacturer of the product.
40: You may have both, but let me ask you something. And this is as to the damages and the value of this. How long did she have red and burning skin?
1: I would say cumulative, probably 5 to 6 days.
40: Okay.
1: Although
40: all right.
1: Over
40: so,
1: time, it's gotten
40: all right.
1: Less.
40: So let me put it this way: 5 to 6 days of burning and red skin, and let's go. Let's say you go in front of a judge or a jury on that one, and anybody on that jury who's ever had a sunburn is going to say, "If you think we're going to give Gary's daughter money because she was uncomfortable for a few days and her skin was red, that ain't going to happen." The answer is she reacted. And by the way, that could be within the confines of, you know, the side effects that I don't know on the tube or whatever they do. These are the possible side effects. But let's say they don't. Let's say it was their fault. What do you think 5 days of burning skin is worth?
1: Couple $100.
40: All right. So here's your problem. Is where are you going to get it? Are you going to sue the manufacturer in small claims court, who is, of course, not going to pay because they don't want them? Maybe they will. You sue them for the burn, but you can't do it in small claims court because that's not what they do. Small claims court can't ascertain what damages are in a medical malpractice case. So the answer is no. No. And the good news is your daughter had 5 days of uncomfortableness. 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
6: From ABC News, I'm Chuck Sievertson. President Trump told an Israeli broadcaster today that he has studied the new Iranian peace offer, saying it is not acceptable, giving no details. On the Trump administration efforts, Senator Jack Reed, Rhode Island Democrat on the Armed Services Committee.
7: I think they're just sitting there saying we have only one option, keep fighting. And if that's the case, then we have to get off that track, get into negotiations, and that means putting together a skilled team of negotiators, not your son-in-law and your golfing buddy, and it means time.
6: On a new ABC News Washington Post Ipsos poll, ABC News senior White House correspondent Selena Wang.
8: This new polling shows that President Trump's disapproval rating has hit a record high 62%. That is the worst of either of Trump's terms. And in this new ABC News Washington Post Ipsos poll, Trump is underwater on every single issue they tested, with two-thirds of Americans saying the country is headed in the wrong direction.
6: Total voter confusion is how Louisiana Congressman Cleo Fields, a Democrat, describes his state after the recent Supreme Court decision limiting the 1965 Voting Rights Act. Republican Governor Jeff Landry suspending this month's House primary elections with voting already underway.
9: For the governor and the secretary of state to halt the election in the middle of voting disenfranchised thousands of voters in Louisiana, and to me is un-American and unconstitutional in my view.
6: Another day of scrambling by thousands of air passengers trying to rebook their flights after Spirit Airlines ended operations abruptly yesterday. Travel expert Kaden Astro with the Going app.
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2: This is Handle on the Law, marginal legal advice where I tell you, you have no case whatsoever. Oh, here's a fun one, and I'm peripherally connected to this, and I'll tell you how in a couple of seconds. And that is three attorneys are facing discipline from the State Bar of California because they used AI in producing legal documents that were in front of the court. Now, are attorneys allowed to use AI? Well, they are. But the problem is, you can't just make up cases. And that's what AI does. It's hallucinations is what they call it. And to fill in sort of the holes in any argument or any legal document, they make stuff up. The AI actually makes stuff up. So they quoted in their documents cases that never existed, decisions that were never made. And the court went nuts on this. And so the judge turned this over to the state bar, and the state bar is now deciding what disciplinary measures are going to go against this one Beverly Hills attorney. It was, let me tell you, it's you have to be a little tricky about using generative AI tools to draft legal arguments. So let me tell you my story.

0: turned as the basis for a lawsuit. Judge got so upset, threw the Shepherd's book at the attorney, screaming, saying, you do not bring into court a case that has been overturned. That is not going to happen. Very upset. I thought that was kind of neat, actually. So that's what's happening with AI. Great research tool, but cases that are cited, you got to find out if cases that are cited. All right, Leo, you're up. Good morning, Leo. What can I do for you?
1: Bill, I went to my local city council, Upland and Rancho, and I noticed that you can no longer see yourself when making a public comment. They just have the timer up there. It used to be on the podium. Now they have it on the screen. I tried looking it up on Google. The best I could find is SB 707. Did that change because of SB 707? And is that lawful that they can do that?
0: Okay, first of all, I have no idea what SB 707 is. That's for starters. Second of all, whenever anybody quotes any kind of a statute to me, I go, okay, fine, because I don't know it, because I don't keep statutes in my head. Now, do you have a right to be up on a screen? No, I don't think so. I think it's up to a city council policy. I mean, I've seen plenty of city council meetings where there's nothing other than someone's up standing at a podium screaming at the city council. So, nah, you don't have much of a right. Now, the computer says that someone is blind. No, probably not. So the point is, the fact that they no longer have visual aids is those are the rules. They change the rules. And they can change the rules from, okay, you got 3 minutes to you have 10 minutes. You can bring visual aids with you. You can't. So it's a city council that makes that rule. So no. I love it when someone says, Bill, under Civil Code 1460, subchapter S, provision number 1A.2, is that legal to do? Really? Yeah. Okay.
2: JC. Hi, JC. Welcome.
3: Good morning, Bill. I have a workman's comp case. We're coming up on trial next month, and I'm being abandoned by my attorney for the last 4 months. I need to know what can I go to trial without him, or can I just
2: I wouldn't. No, you get another. What you do is you get another work comp attorney, because if you're going next month, you just grab another work comp attorney who will then either take over the case and, well, it'll take over the case no matter what, but either get it continued or say, I've got enough evidence that we can go forward because it's a month away. You're fine.
3: I called several already through your website, but nobody wants to take it because it's only 15% and they're going to split the 15%.
2: Yeah, because the website is not a work, it's not a work comp. These lawyers do not do work comp. What you want is a work comp firm, a law firm that just does workers' comp. And there is a specialty that there's a world of those. The website handleonthelaw.com, that deals with personal injury, which is sometimes it's simultaneous, but it is two different specialties. Yeah. So get you to a work comp firm. And there are a lot of them out there. You're going to be fine. Don't worry about it.
0: I've been practicing law for a very long time. And the concept of legal and rights, I've said this before, are not always the same thing. For example, data brokers who buy your personal information are operating within the law, and they collect your personal information from public records and purchase histories and social media. They package it all up and then sell it to advertisers, scammers, political operatives, government agencies even, looking to skip the subpoena process, the legal process. And they work around the law. Now, is any of it right? No. So let me share with you Incogni. 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You can stop them cold. And I mean hundreds. I'm a I am a customer of Incogni, and I have over 400 companies.

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0: And welcome back. More handle on the law. Milton. Hello, Milton.
8: Yes, greetings. Thank you for taking my call.
0: Sure. Yeah,
8: I've been online for a while. This is a malpractice matter, specifically regarding my prostate. I must say up front, I do not have prostate cancer. My prostate is now healthy. However, my condition was so bad regarding my prostate initially, and was very enlarged that was impacting my urine flow.
0: Ooh, how old are you, by the way? Milton, how old are you?
8: I'm 68, sir.
0: You've peed enough. Okay? That's just for starters. Come on. Yeah. All right. Yeah. The jury's going to go, all right, Milton, yeah, you've peed plenty in your life. Okay. So your prostate is enlarged, and when it gets large enough, you do have a problem peeing, because that's just the way it works. So let's move
8: on. Exactly.
0: Yeah.
8: So what happened was, I end up having to have, that was corrected. Like I said, I don't have prostate cancer, which is the main thing.
0: That
8: was corrected. However, when I went into the hospital, my vision was great. My vision was good. I'm now blind, to cut to the chase. I went into ICU, and I was in ICU for a month. They had me hooked up to all type of machines and so forth. But once I left the hospital, I was blind. And they said that my system had went into septic shock, I ended up having an optic nerve problem. But when I went to the hospital, everything was good visual-wise. So my concern is this: do I have a case on potential?
0: Yeah, no, that's a very good. Yeah, that's a good question. And here is the answer, or partial answer. First of all, the connection between your prostate problems and your eyeballs. That I've never even heard of that. And the other issue is, you mentioned you were in septic shock in the hospital, which means you got some kind of an infection, and that may very well have led to your eyesight issues. Now, when you go into a hospital, you take a chance of getting an infection. Matter of fact, that's why you want to stay away from hospitals if you can, because there's plenty of infection, plenty of bacteria that roll around hospitals that you don't get at home. And so there is a percentage of people that are going to be infected no matter what in the hospital. I don't know what that percentage is, but, and that's assuming the doctors do everything right. There's still going to be people that are going to get infected. Case in point, me. I went into the hospital 5 years ago. I have a disc problem, and it really went south on me. So I had to have surgery. I had to have back surgery, spinal surgery. And so I go in there, and the doctor does a great job. They fuse my spine, no problem. So I'm in there for a week, and I got an infection at the hospital. And the infection, because I had an aortic valve replacement 15 years before that, the infection lodged into my aortic valve, and I had to have that replaced. And so within 5 weeks, I'm in the hospital for my back, and then in the same hospital, they have to do an aortic valve replacement, open heart surgery. They crack my chest. Do I have a case against them? Because look at that. They gave me an infection. No, I don't, because certain procedures or certain cases go south. 1%, 2%, and you risk it. Now, that's assuming the doctors did nothing wrong. That's possible. Now, it could be that there's negligence there. They did do something wrong. And that is to be determined by a jury or a judge. And I mean, you certainly go to a medical malpractice attorney. That there's no question about. I mean, your damages are huge that you've gone blind. I mean, that's no small deal. But I wouldn't be surprised if the judge or the jury, the fact giver, decides that you were within that small percentage of which there was no malpractice. But you still talk to a malpractice attorney, no matter what you do. Yeah, go to
8: Thank
0: the
8: you.
0: Website.
8: That's on your website.
0: Yes, yeah, sir. Go to handleonthelaw.com and they'll refer you to Med Mal attorneys. They don't particularly do Mel Mad. They do personal injury, but they know everybody. You know, so I know a guy who knows a guy who knows a guy. And that's what you want to do. Handleonthelaw.com. Interesting, interesting case. Never heard of prostate connected to your eyeballs. But, you know, that infection in the middle of it, yeah, that'll do it. Susie. Hi, Susie. Welcome.
10: Hi, Bill. My son passed away a couple months ago.
0: And ooh, I'm
10: he
0: sorry.
10: Has a 401k. Thank you.
0: Yeah.
10: A 401k and a life insurance policy. So far, I've been told that on the 401k, there is no beneficiary, so I have to go to probate court. My question is, he had quite a bit of credit card debt. Do I have to pay that with the money I get out of his policy?
0: Yes. Yes, you do. Because, that's his okay. money he's giving you. How old was your son, Susie?
10: 36.
0: Oh man, I'm sorry. That's a tough one. 36. That is. Parents are not supposed to bury their kids.
10: No.
0: Kids are supposed to bury their parents. I'm sorry. I know that's a tough one, but, the answer to your question is yes. The estate, pays all the taxes first and debts and you get the balance of it. Now, the life insurance policy goes directly to the beneficiary. Nothing is taken out of that. But on the 401k, okay. Yes, it is. So, I mean, that's your answer. I'm sorry. I make fun of everybody, as you know that, you know, it's just, I just do. I make fun of everybody, but, you know, under these situations, losing a kid is just, I don't care how old your child is. I don't care if you're 90 and your child is 60 something. It still shouldn't happen that way. It shouldn't. Hey, Johnny, welcome to Handle on the Law.
11: My question is this. Now, when you get, you know, contract work at your place, should you get everything in writing, Bill?
0: Of course, you have to. That's the law.
11: Okay.
0: Yeah, and when you mean everything, what does that mean? What are you asking, everything in writing?
11: Right, that's it. Okay, so this is what I'm talking about. All of the costs of the materials, all the costs
0: no,
11: of the...
0: They don't have to do that. What they have to do is tell you what they are going to do. They are going to build a unit. They're going to build an extra room. They don't have to tell you what they paid for the wood.
11: Okay.
0: All they have to do is tell you, this is what I am going to do, and I will charge you X dollars for it. That's what they have to do.
11: Right. And that way you have... You have proof that this is the work that's going to be done.
0: Yeah,
11: it's going to be done in a timely manner.
0: Yes, that's part of it. Contract says timely manner, of course.
11: Okay, and all the things that they state are done to your specifications.
0: Well, then that gets really interesting because they're going to say they are to my specifications. So, when you talk about specification, how detailed do you want to go?
11: Oh, detailed because that's what I'm paying for.
0: But how detailed?
11: Okay, good. Good question.
0: For example, this is the grade of lumber that I will use. They usually don't do that. This is the grade of plywood that I intend on using. They don't say that.
11: Sure.
0: What type of windows are the screw that I'm going to use. No, they don't do that. So, when you say with specificity, it's not that specific.
11: Right, but obviously I've dealt with these contractors before, so I've got a good working relationship with them.
0: Good, I'm glad. Okay,
11: so, yeah.
0: You got the question. 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
12: ABC News, I'm Chuck Sievertson. President Trump announcing that he's ordered U.S. personnel to safely guide ships and crews from countries that are not involved with the Iran war out of the Strait of Hormuz, which is currently under a naval blockade, this starting in a few hours. President Trump told an Israeli broadcaster today that he has studied the new Iranian peace offer, saying it is not acceptable, giving no details. Senator Jack Reed, Rhode Island Democrat on the Armed Services Committee, says he doesn't believe the president has a plan.
13: He's not being given, I think, the support and the planning that is necessary to make judicious judgments.
12: Reed on ABC's This Week. President Trump's disapproval rating has hit a record high 62% in a new ABC News Washington Post Ipsos poll. Two-thirds of Americans saying the country is headed in the wrong direction, and a majority saying the Iran war was a mistake. This is ABC News.
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0: And welcome back. More handle on the law. Marginal legal advice. Hello, Rick. You're up.
1: Hi.
0: Yes.
1: Hi, good morning, Bill. How do I use the legal system, if I can, to challenge a denial from the L.A. Sheriff for my CCW for what I think was wrongfully denied? Because it's really simple. I did failure to disclose a bounce check for a traffic ticket in 1983 that went to warrant, and then I took care of it, and that's considered a that's arraignment back then was didn't go into collection. It became a warrant.
0: Okay. So let's start with a concealed weapons permit that's issued by the county sheriff. The sheriff can say yes or no at any time and change the policy. Case in point, if you live in L.A. County, it is almost impossible to get a concealed weapons permit. Just almost impossible. It takes an enormous amount of effort, and you have to prove it, and they just don't hand them out. Now, if you had lived in Orange County, where the sheriff went to jail for literally selling them, anybody could have gotten a concealed weapons permit. You just literally had to apply, and you were just handed one. They handed them out like popcorn. And even without the sheriff in trouble, you had... it was very, very easy to get. So it depends on the county. You have no right to a CCW. It is a privilege as determined by the sheriff, and the rules are there. The sheriff's office can say, oh, here it is. If you've been convicted of a felony or even a misdemeanor in the last 20 years, 30 years, 40 years, we don't care. That on that basis, we're saying no. So you're completely out of luck, Rick. Okay? And I'm assuming you live...
1: Because I have none of those. I have my open carry. I'm a VIP security. And I thought I have, since I have no derogatory stuff other
0: okay,
1: than
0: but you have okay, but open carries are very different than concealed weapons carry. The fact that you're in security, why would security have a concealed weapon? Give me a good reason for that.
1: Because I'm a VIP security, I pick up high end clients, at the airport, or I take them around. Sometimes there's been, threats of kidnapping.
0: All right. And I get it. I get it. All right. So, okay, that resonates. However, you have a sheriff who just says, no, that's not enough. I mean, there are literally, a city of county of L.A. I'm trying to remember who applied for one that I know and argued and finally got one after death threats. And I mean, a lot of them, and all kinds of circumstances, it finally got one. It's very difficult. I'm assuming this is L.A. County, right, Rick?
1: Yes, L.A. County, L.A.
0: Yeah.
1: County Sheriff. What did it
0: yeah,
1: happen?
0: It's
1: tell
0: tough.
1: Them I went on the Bill Handel show?
0: Yeah, tell them that. And first of all, they're going to start laughing. And second of all, whatever Bill says, just go the opposite way completely. Jeff. Hi, Jeff. Welcome to Handle on the Law. Very weird stuff. Glitchy. What can I do for you?
2: Yes, my neighbor is being evicted. She's 70 years old. It's gonna have extreme hardship on her. And I heard that there's an exception in the eviction law about extreme hardship for elderly people. Do you know anything about that?
0: No, and I don't know. That is a weird one. Where there is exception for elderly people, because look at this. Let's say I rent a piece of property, and I rent to someone who is elderly, and I need the money, right? And that's my only income. And the property is under market. Do I have to keep on renting? I remember very early on in my career, I had a partner. I had a partnership, and I did surrogacy. Law, as I've been talking about for years, and part of his practice was eviction law, landlord-tenant. And there was a case in which a couple the man was dying of cancer, and he literally had just a few months to live. And my partner went forward and evicted him. And why? Well, because there wasn't rent being paid or not enough. And the people that own the property will also elderly people. And if they kept those folks in at their rent, they wouldn't be able to pay the mortgage. And so the argument is that if you own a piece of property and someone is not paying market rent, you and they refuse to pay, or you increase their rent legally and they refuse to pay, that's just the way it goes. So I don't know of any exception, because that forces the landlord to keep people in the facility in that same place. And the law just doesn't let you do that. So I'm not aware of it. I am not aware. And it's just a heartbreaker, you know? I mean, it's I don't know what you can do about that. Not much. Joanne or Joan, what can I do for you?
3: Hi. Bill, my car was stolen. The police found my car. Actually, it was the sheriff's department. Instead of call, by the way, the thieves did a lot of damage to my car and stole a lot of stuff out of it. The sheriff's department found my car, but instead of calling me and saying, come and get your car, they towed it to a tow yard who charged me several hundred dollars to get it out.
0: Yeah.
3: The police did absolutely nothing to try to find out who stole my car. They took no fingerprints, no nothing. Well, I understand there's a law. By the way, I looked around for a lawyer. I just didn't know what to do.
0: Yeah, you're not going to find a lawyer to pick this one up. And I'm going to tell you.
3: That's not my question. Not my question.
0: Okay.
3: There is a law that says if you want to sue the police, you only have 6 months to do it.
0: No, that's not true. No, the law says that you have to make a claim within 6 months and let them know you intend on suing them. That is the claim period, not the lawsuit itself. Now, if you don't file the claim within 6 months, you're out of luck. Then you can't sue. But in your case, whether you made the claim or not, it doesn't matter. The police don't have to take fingerprints. They don't have to investigate whoever stole the car.
3: That's not why I wanted to sue. I wanted to sue them because instead of calling me.
0: Yeah, they do that all the time. Yeah, they have the car towed.
3: I know they do it all the time.
0: Somebody needs
3: to put a stop to that.
0: Yeah, well, good luck. But that's what they do. A car is deemed stolen and they just call the tow yard and have it taken out of there. What if there's no ID on the car? Okay. So now, you look at the license plates and see who's the registered owner, and the cops just don't do that. And no wonder an attorney, wouldn't take the case, because no attorney will take the case. I've been telling you, I've been practicing law for a very long time. And one of the things, that you have to know is, when they talk about the judicial system, right? The legal judicial system, I got news for you. Your legal position and what's right are not always the same. And here's what's going on with data brokers. Data brokers operate completely within the law. Now, who's a data broker? Well, they collect your personal information from public records, purchase history, social media, and then they package all of this up and then they sell it to advertisers, to scammers and political operatives and even government agencies. That's who buys it. And it's perfectly legal, and it skips the entire subpoena process. It goes around the law completely. All of it being legal, and none of that is right. 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

0: And welcome back. And this is Handle on the Law. Sue. Hello, Sue.
1: Hello. My question is, I live in a mobile park, and my neighbor have a vicious two dogs who bark all the time, and it's so noisy. I tried to talk to the manager, but she said she cannot do anything.
0: Sure,
1: what
0: she can.
1: I do?
0: Sure, she can. You call animal control. Let's start
1: animal
0: with that.
1: Animal control.
0: Yeah, animal. Start with that. Start calling animal control.
1: Because of their barking.
0: Yeah, well, you want to go a little further than that. They're also threatening, too. And then what you end up doing, then it gets kind of crazy, is, you know, usually the managers do something, but the manager just wants to stay the hell out of it. And then what are you going to do? Move out? You've got the mobile home because you're paying ground rent, and they have a lot they have a lot of power on that one. Call animal control. And if it's really excessive, I'd call the police and keep on. I know they don't want to get into it, but you're saying that they're causing noise and noise and noise.
1: Yeah.
0: Police are going to tell you. Police are going to tell you that's a civil matter. We have nothing to do with it. And you're going to say it's excessive noise. That is not a civil matter. That's in violation of the law. You cannot make excessive noise. But you're going to have to call about 20 times. There has to be a record of it. And they're going to come out and they're going to tell the owner of the dogs, keep it quiet. The owner said, yes, you have to call again. Now, the reality is you're really stuck because can you get an injunction? Yeah, you can get a restraining order where the judge orders the dogs to not bark or the owner to keep the dogs from barking. And that's difficult. It's just a real bad situation that there's no easy way out on this. You know, the law is sometimes very good at dealing with problems, right? You loan me $1,000. I don't pay you back. You sue me for $1,000. That's clear. The law does a great job with dealing with that. When it comes to your kind of situation, excessive noise, what is excessive? What's excessive to you is not excessive to anyone else. If you can get other people in the mobile home park to also complain and you all go to the manager, I mean, there's a bunch of things to do. None of them very easy. There's no easy answer on that. And I used to be able to say, you know what, just kill the dogs. But I can't say that anymore. Not even joking. Okay? Because I get too many emails, I get in too much trouble. So don't kill the dogs. Now, can you have their vocal cords surgically removed? Yeah, I would think of that. I'd go that way. Sure. David. Hello, David.
2: Hello, Bill. How are you?
0: What can I do for you, David?
2: Well, I'm an employer, small business, and I had a 1099 worker that was out at one of the job sites sleeping, and then also he would hide in a section of the job and just not work, just hang out. So I terminated the relationship back in June, and then I guess he filed a workers' comp claim in July. I got a letter from an attorney in El Monte, you know, last month in October. But so now I'm thinking, what are my rights? Should I hire a private investigator?
0: Well, investigator. You've got to defend it. Is you have an attorney, and it's based on what you say. It's pretty flaky. If he was a legitimate 1099 contract employee, or not even employer, 1099 contractor, and that's legitimate, then you're off the hook. They have to handle it themselves. Now, they can argue that you did something that was negligent, that caused them their injury, but that's outside of the employer-employee relationship. And so you basically have to defend and say, no, the guy's 1099 employee and I'm not responsible. And so you got a workers' comp guy who's going after you. And, you know, what do you say? He's going to ask for some money. He's not going. It's interesting that he's making a claim against you because workers' comp claim goes against the work comp the program itself. So you turn it over. You pay work comp, And if you have paid into work comp for the employee, you turn it over. But this is not an employee. So, yeah, you got to defend
2: right.
0: it. Yeah, you got to defend it. Okay. You should be okay, but
2: should
0: you have no choice.
2: Should I hire an attorney?
0: I think you have to hire a lawyer. I think you have to hire a lawyer on that, I think. I don't know if your insurance.
2: Right,
0: now, wait a second. Before you do that, let me ask you. You do have you do have business insurance, right?
2: Yes, I do have workers' comp insurance, but he was never part of that.
0: No, I understand, but do you have E&O insurance? You have errors and omissions insurance? You have other insurance
2: no.
0: other than just straight workers' comp?
2: I have pollution liability, you know, CGLI. I have automobile liability, $1 million. And then I have the workers' comp. Yeah.
0: You know what? Why don't you do this? Call your insurance agent to see if there's any coverage at all.
2: Okay.
0: Because there may be some, and I don't know your insurance policy. I don't know the language of it, but there may be a defense as to this kind of a claim before you start hiring anybody. Try that. Jackson. Hi, Jackson. You're up.
3: Yes, Mr. Handel. I just wanted to see if what kind of recourse I have here, if I have a lawsuit or not.
0: Okay, go ahead.
3: Well, I had obtained some documents, some internal memos from the police department showing that they are authorized and instructed to lie under oath, as well as seizing assets and escalate police escalation. And they have these documents. It's pretty brutal. It's demanding that they do it. And if they don't lie under oath, they won't get their financial compensated by the city.
0: Yeah, where did you get these documents?
3: Oh, man, that was an anonymous insider from the same department that did all the bad things to me.
0: Okay, so an anonymous insider did that to you and then gave you the emails or gave you the written evidence that he was supposed to do that, otherwise he's not going to be paid. Do I have that right?
3: No, not quite. The police department did a bad stop on me and violated my rights. And the anonymous insider that's retired from there doesn't agree with the structures that protect us because they are instruments of exploitation, he said.
0: Yes.
3: They helped me get these documents.
0: Yes. Okay. And they stopped you for what?
3: A minor traffic violation, but it was escalated by a threat assessment that came from a Palantir system in his car. And that threat assessment took Facebook and scraped all kind of social media and gave me a high risk assessment just because of dissent or having told people about some of their previous misconduct.
0: Yeah. How do they know you told them, Jackson? How do the police know that you told people? I'm sorry.
3: Public.
0: You made it public. Where did you make it public, Jackson?
3: My Facebook and on my Twitter account. I told them that the police had done to me and they came out to my house and violated a lot of my rights. And then
0: what did they do at your house? What did they do to you? Yeah, Jackson, what did they do to you at your house?
3: Busted through my doors while I was gone and they killed one of my cats and left it right where I would find it. Took all my hard drives and my laptops.
0: Ooh, yeah, that's a problem. That's a problem. Yeah, that sounds like a very good case to me. It really does. I mean, you know, you've got the proof that they're supposed to violate your rights, and if they don't, they don't get paid. I can see the value of that case. What I'm going to suggest you do is go to my website, handleonthelaw.com, and explain this you'll probably talk to Mark, who is the lead attorney, and tell him that I talked to Bill, explain what happened, and I'm sure I'll get a call from Mark later on that day screaming at me, but that's okay. I'll take that hit from Mark. Okay. Not to worry about it. You just go ahead and explain your situation because it is a tremendous lawsuit. All right. That's it. We are done, guys. This is Handle on the Law.
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6: He's calling it Project Freedom. President Trump announcing he's ordered U.S. personnel to safely guide ships and crews from countries that are not involved with the Iran war out of the Strait of Hormuz, which is currently subject to a naval blockade. Earlier, President Trump telling an Israeli broadcaster that Iran's new offer to end the war, not acceptable.
7: This proposal is much like the other proposals the Iranians have given with things they are asking for that President Trump is just not going to go for. His key thing here, of course, is the nuclear program. Even though they've said they've obliterated the nuclear program, we heard Pete Hegseth say this week, they still have ambition. They also still have enriched uranium, and I think that is a key sticking point.
6: ABC's Martha Raddatz. A new ABC News Washington Post Ipsos poll shows President Trump's disapproval rating is at a record high, 62%. That's the worst of either of his terms.
8: Trump is underwater on every single issue they tested, with two-thirds of Americans saying the country is headed in the wrong direction. But that being said, his base is still with him. 85% of Republicans approve, but look closer, the share who strongly approve has dropped to 45%, and that is the lowest among Republicans across both of his terms.
6: ABC's Selena Wang. A search on land, air, and sea underway for two U.S. service members in Morocco. It's believed they fell from a cliff and into the ocean while hiking Saturday with no sign of foul play. ABC's Lama Hassan.
9: These two service members, they were with the army, and they were there taking part in an annual multinational military exercise that's called the African Lion Exercises. They started on April 27th. They are due to continue through May 8th.
6: Russia and Ukraine exchanging large-scale overnight attacks. Ukrainian President Zelensky says their forces hit two Russian tankers near the Black Sea. They're allegedly part of Russia's so-called shadow oil fleet used to evade Western sanctions. You're listening to ABC News.
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12: A motorist accused of driving while under the influence after hitting a Lexington police cruiser overnight. Around 2:30, the driver struck the cruiser as an officer was transporting someone to jail. The police officer and that individual were both taken to the hospital to be treated for non-life-threatening injuries.
13: Renegade and Golden Tempo are closing two. Here's Golden Tempo! Golden Tempo! And Sheree DeMille make history in the Kentucky Derby!
12: Larry Colmus on NBC as Golden Tempo made a late run from the back of the pack to win the 152nd Kentucky Derby at Churchill Downs Saturday evening. Sheree DeMille becomes the first female trainer to saddle a Derby-winning horse. Morning line favorite Renegade finishing second, and at 70-1 odds at post time, O'Selly finished third. On May 16th, the Preakness Stakes taking place at Pimlico Racecourse in Baltimore. I'm Sean Gallagher.
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23: Good evening, everyone. Jim Strader here, and we have a fantastic spring bass fishing special lined up with you for you tonight. We're going to be talking with Mark Menendez, 3-time Bassmaster champion, 6-time classic qualifier. And Mark has won over $1.5 million as a pro. Mark's always been one of my favorites because his consistency and the fact he is from Paducah, Kentucky, and always represented our state very, very well. Scott Cronin, I know you're looking forward to this as much as I am. This guy is the real deal. And he's got a head full of knowledge that he's willing to share.
24: Everybody likes to catch fish when they're biting, but it's always good to have a bag full of tricks when they're not biting. So hopefully tonight, if folks find themselves going into a fishing trip and things aren't going as planned, they can learn something tonight that may put a few more fish in the live well or just up on the deck of their boat.
23: Yes, sir. And we're going to talk bass behavior during pre-spawn, spawn, post-spawn. The reasons that Mark selects certain types of lures and fishes certain types of areas in the lakes. And obviously,

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3: All right, folks. We got my man, Mark Menendez, on the phone. He's taking time out for his very busy tournament circuit to visit with us tonight. Mark, thank you so much for taking time out to speak to everybody.
6: Jim, it's always good to be with you, and we're getting ready for the next Elite Series tournament in the Albemarle Sound in the Outer Banks of North Carolina. So I got a challenging week ahead of me.
3: Yes, you sure do, and I know you're extremely busy. So once again, hats off to you for taking time. Mark, what I'd like to just start with is kind of set the plate for everybody to understand, you know, what we're going to talk about. We're going to talk about pre-spawn, and I guess I'd like to start out with pre-spawn behavior by the bass, because this is always a tumultuous period. You can have high water, you can have a lot of fronts moving through, you can have, you know, just all kind of things kind of throw people a curveball, but after 33-something years competing as a pro, I'm sure you can help solve some of those riddles. So can we talk about that and then target areas that you like to fish in pre-spawn?
6: Oh, absolutely. You know, the pre-spawn is really late winter, Jim, and getting towards the days of spring. Not necessarily, I kind of look at that from December, almost to tax day, because that's when most of our lakes start coming up. The Corps of Engineers start bringing most of our lakes up in mid-April, early May. And this is the gathering of fish as they move shallow from those deep water haunts they spent all winter in. And there's a few things that I like to do that it's made it a lot easier for me, Jim. And one of the things that I really want to focus on that time of year is primarily main lake cover and structure. Structure being the bottom composition, how the bottom falls, and cover obviously being rocks, brush piles, lay down trees, docks, what have you there. But what I always want to have, Jim, is a flat spot, whether that flat spot is in 5 feet of water, 10, 20,

0: whatever, that falls off to deeper water. That little flat spot's where those fish will come up in position and get ready to feed during the day's time. And then when they get them a bite to eat, Jim, the first thing they do is ease off of that drop and get out there over that deeper water, and they spend their time out there digesting whatever they got to eat. So those little corners of bluffs, the tail ends of bluffs, long gravel points that come out onto the main lake that fall abruptly into the river channel, corners of riprap, things like that where you have verticality, but you have a place that's flat for those fish to gather. Those are the things that I'm really looking for in the early pre-spawn.
1: Okay. You know, there's a lot of factors to talk about here, but behaviorally, wind is always a factor in pre-spawn. I mean, invariably. And it can be your friend. Many people view it as an enemy. I'd like for you to talk to people about how that can help position fish and trigger movements.
0: Well, you know, wind can be just an absolute pain in the neck to fish, but I look for it most often than not, because what wind does is move water. And when water moves, a fish is going to position it with his head into that water movement. So I immediately have an idea how that fish is going to be sitting on a piece of cover or a piece of structure when the wind's blowing to him. And that really, you know, that really helps me eliminate having to cover a lot of water. That time of that, when those conditions exist, a corner of a point that's facing into a north wind, which that's really going to probably be an ugly place to fish. But now with the advent of trolling motors that you can have anchor buttons or spot lock buttons on, it really helps me position the boat and make those casting into the wind and bringing that back to the fish that are already looking into the wind. So that really helps me cover that water more efficiently. You know, in the early spring, when we're coming out of winter, if we've had a really cold winter, we've had a lot of ice, the lakes are real clean. So a jerkbait cast into that wind, a suspending jerkbait, like a KVD 300, which is one of my favorites. I love it in any kind of shad pattern that I can keep that bait over one of those little flat spots in extended time periods, and those fish will address that bait and move up to it. The old jigging pig is a good. I haven't had a pig in a long time, Jim. I'm showing my age there. Hadn't had a pork frog on a jig, but a jig and crawl, a jig and plastic trailer. When those fish really won't chase and you have to get down to the bottom, or you're fishing 15 to 20, 25 feet deep, that jig on a corner of a windy point like at Dale Hollow or on Cumberland, man, you can rack up big time. But when the wind blows, don't be afraid to put that wind at your back and move down the bank with it. Or if you find that corner or that perfect flat spot, that staging area, that's the perfect place to fish. Get out there and cover that area. You don't have to cover the whole bank. That's the place they're going to be, because they're going to use these flat places as gathering points as water temperature begins to warm up.
1: Yes, sir. Of course, as spring progresses and we're moving into that situation here, momentarily, you get these southwest winds, and that's when my red alert button goes off, especially in late afternoons when that push of warmer water is hitting those flats you're talking about.
0: Yeah, daylight is getting longer every day this time of year, and that's really the signal, Jim, as much as a little bit of water warming, to tell these fish it's time to start thinking about moving shallow. It can even be a month or so before they get ready to spawn, but they start moving up from the depths. They're ready to feed. They know that the spawning activity is coming up soon, and they know that it's going to take a lot of energy out of their bodies. So they're actually pretty good feeders, and they're pretty hungry that time of the year. So a big crankbait or a big spinnerbait rolled through those areas gets that bite. But this is my favorite time of the year, Jim, to fish, because it's a chance to catch the biggest bass of the entire season. You know, on Kentucky Lake and Green River and Barron River and lakes like that, it's not uncommon to catch a 7, 7.5, 8-pound largemouth bass, or even a big 6, 7-pound smallmouth. So this is why I love to spend those days when that wind's blowing, when it's ugly, and there's not as many people out there. That's the real attraction to me, is catch the biggest fish that I can possibly catch.
1: Mark, all flats aren't created equal. We both know that. Describe some that are very, very key areas for you. In other words, the difference between maybe rock piles and stump rows, you know, things like that that happen to be on those types of flats.
0: Well, you know, as our lakes have gotten older, Jim, you know, a lot of the wood is gone. It's just disintegrated. It's not there anymore. We still have a few stumps in a lot of our lakes, but I'm really spending a lot of time now on rock changes. And what I mean by that is find an area. It's real easy to see on the east bank of Kentucky Lake. Find an area that's got, let's say, basketball size rock. And then all of a sudden right there, you go down that bank and it changes size to, say, softball size rock. That change right there in that transition zone where it goes from bigger to a smaller, that's a real area that those fish will want to be in. You know, bass are like any other predator, like a coyote or a big cat. They like edges, Jim. They like to travel edges, and then they like to situate in areas of change like that where they have the advantage. You know, they can hide in those rock, those big boulders to small boulders. They can, there's crawfish in the area always in those kind of areas. And in the spring, they're looking for the best meal they can get. So that's why they eat a lot of crawfish this time of the year. It really bulks their bodies up in the quickest manner to get ready to spawn here in another month or two. So I'm looking for those rock change areas that have that depth change close. And with that, you know, being around rock, I'm looking at multi types of fish. I'm looking at largemouth, smallmouth, and spotted bass. So sometimes those fish will gather together in a group. Sometimes they'll be segregated according to species in those groups, but in those areas. But when I find that right area where I find that little flat that drops into there, into the deeper water, if it's along the on the main lake and along the river channel, it's a chance to catch all three. So that's what I like to do. I love it when I catch a Kentucky Grand Slam and I catch a largemouth, a smallmouth, and a state fish spotted bass in the same day. Those are real successful days, Jim.
1: Talk about your lure selections during that period. You mentioned the jerkbait, but what other lures are your go-tos? And maybe what do you start with to comb the area? In other words, maybe how do you power fish to see if fish are actually there and receptive to your lure?
0: Well, one of the things I've done, Jim, is I've really spent a large portion of the pre-spawn with a crankbait in my hand. I want a crankbait that has a round lip, kind of like the shape of the end of your thumb, because that bait deflects off of rocks so much better than a very narrow build bait that's a tight wiggling bait. It's not really, there's kind of a misnomer on cold water cranking, and I'm talking about water temperatures from 42 to 48 degrees. The fish get real particular sometimes. We've always felt like a tight wiggling crankbait in clean water is a great way to go. And some days it is. And those are the days when you don't have a lot of wind. There's not a lot of surface commotion. But, you know, these early spring days, they can be windy and rough and blustery. So I'll look for some other crankbaits to define that. One of my all-time go-tos is a little bitty old crankbait that dives 5 to 7 feet deep. It's a Strike King Series 3. And that bad boy has landed me more bass and made me more money in the springtime than anything else. Got that little round bill, small body size, but it has a good vibration to it. And it combs and deflects off of things really, really well. A deflection, Jim, is when you're cranking that crankbait and it hits the bottom and it darts off the rock or the bottom left or right, you know, 3, 4, 5 inches at one time. And when you get that deflection, that's an abnormal thing that happens in the water. And bass are curious. Bass, they know what a crawfish looks like going in the bank. They know what a bluegill swimming by them looks like. But when they see a bait that does something abnormal in that deflection, 9 times out of 10, that's when they bite it. How many times have you been cranking that crankbait and you feel it hit the bottom real hard, and the next thing you know, you're into a big old largemouth or smallmouth? That deflection of the bait really is important. So baits like the Series 3 are really good in deflecting because of that bill, and I keep them on the bottom. Now, one of the little tricks I do, Jim, with my reels is it seems like it's hard to find a reel that is of a slower gear ratio. You know, I like a gear ratio when the water's cold of a 5-to-1, 5-4-to-1, but it's hard to find that. And if you don't have one of those, here's one thing you can do when you spool up new line on your cranking rod and reel is don't spool it all the way to the top of the spool. That way, if you have a 6-to-1 gear ratio or even higher, that lesser amount of line on the spool will allow you to crank that bait slower. And you've got to remember, in this pre-spawn time period, we're looking at that cold water, that 42 to 48 degree water. That's cold, so these fish are not track stars at that time. But you want to get the bait to the bottom. And once you get it to the bottom, I tend to slow my retrieve down and make sure that that bait is ticking off the bottom. That's a very important thing that you have to do. We recently had a Bassmaster Open tournament on Kentucky Lake, and I jumped in that tournament. And the first day of the tournament, I caught 15 pounds, a good 3-pound average, but I could not get those fish to bite that Series 3. That Series 3's got a little wiggle to it, a good vibration, and I had to move up to its big brother, the old Series 4, in the old green tomato color. And that thing moves so much water, Jim. Relatively clean water. The fish could see the bait well. I was using that red and chartreuse colored bait, but they wanted that big, lazy wobble. So that's what we have to do as anglers, is figure that out each day, what their preference is. If it's a lot of wind or it's overcast, that big, lazy wobble comes into play. And I had a good bucket of largemouth that day for the first day of the tournament. The second day of the tournament, they wouldn't bite that bait. I went back through those same areas. They wouldn't bite it. I made a little move and ran across the lake and picked up that Series 3 and loaded up with over 17 pounds of smallmouth. It was an epic rate, Jim. I mean, it happened so quick. It was so much fun, and all these fish were in that 3.5 to 3.75 pound range. They were just up in that shallow water, pointing into a southwest wind that was rolling on a gravel bar where the rock happened to change from big rock to little rock, and they were right there in that crevice. So you have to really pay attention to the water temperature to make sure you're not cranking your bait too fast, and make sure you have the right wiggle or the right wobble. And that Series 3 and Series 4, they're completely different looking brothers, but they do the same job for me that time of year.
1: And on your jig fishing, talk a little bit about that before we got to go this next break.
0: Well, you know, I always have a jig laying next to me when I'm doing the cranking. And one of the things that I'll do is take a 3/8 ounce hack attack jig and put a real big trailer on it. And what I want, I don't want a jig that has a lot of movement to it. I want a jig that has a lot of bulk. So I put a Strike King rodent on the back of it. There's no curly arms. There's no curly tails. So it falls in a very, very slow and seductive motion. And that 3/8 ounce combo with that rodent on the back of it, I always have it ready that when I come down the bank and there is a stump or there's a piece of wood or there's a lay down tree or a dock on a corner of a point, that's where that jig will go in there versus the crankbait, so that I can slow down and let that fall right into that fish's lair. And I don't get a lot of bites with that because I'm wanting to cover a lot of water that time of year. But Jim, when I get one, they generally got pretty big eyes, and they're pretty far between the eyes, and that's what a bass fisherman really wants to see.
1: I call them bug eyes. I know exactly what you mean. Their eyes look marbles, look like marbles sticking out of their head.
0: Absolutely. All right, it's always an added bonus then.
1: Yes, sir, absolutely. Incidentally, here in the closing seconds, kudos to you. You held the record for the largest bass ever caught in a tournament for many years, did you not?
0: I did. I caught a big old fish down in Texas at Richland Chambers on a big old spinner bait in a pre-spawn period that weighed 13 pounds and 9 ounces, Jim. And that was the biggest bass ever caught in a Bassmaster event for the first 31 years of the organization. So a lot of memories. Down at the Classic this year, talking to people, I relived that story a lot down there in Texas. It was fine to make memories.
1: Yes, sir. Well, that is a monster bass anywhere, anytime. All right, folks, we got to go to break here. 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
3: ABC News, I'm Dave Packer. He's calling it Project Freedom. President Trump announcing he's ordered U.S. personnel to safely guide ships and crews from countries that are not involved.

0: Hi, folks. It's WLKY meteorologist Eric Cernick with a look at your updated forecast. And it's been a beautiful Sunday with lots of sunshine and milder temperatures as we got into the mid-60s this afternoon. Before this Sunday evening, clouds will be on the increase as we fall back through the 50s. And then overnight, we'll watch for some scattered showers pushing into the area that could linger into first thing Monday morning. But we should trend drier Monday afternoon with some sunshine, warmer and breezy with temperatures climbing into the mid to upper 70s for afternoon highs. In the WLKY Weather Center, I'm meteorologist Eric Cernick.
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5: Mark, when it comes to that pre-spawn bass fishing time of the year, sometimes you'll find those fish that aren't so wide between the front of their head and their eyes, and you start getting into a lot of those male fish. Kind of tell us from your experience what that's letting us know as an angler if we don't understand fish biology real well when we're getting into good numbers of fish, but we're just not catching any size.
6: Well, there's one thing to think about, Scott, and I'll ask you this question back to you. Why is it that when you do find those fish that are the same size, what is the mitigating circumstance that makes those fish group according to their size? That's my question back to you, Scott.
5: It seems like a lot of times it's where just the maturity of the fish and or what their food source is.
6: Well, those are all factors, but fish basically school for the most part according to athletic ability. A 1-pound fish, when he's swimming down the bank on just a normal little clip, is not as strong as a 2-pounder. And a 2-pounder, his clip is a little faster than a 1-pounder, so the 1-pounder can't keep up. So that's where a lot of times this time of the year, we'll find those little small fish together. We'll find 2-pound fish together. We'll find 4-pound fish together and so on. So what it tells you then is water temperatures are probably starting to rise. because the greatest thing about the pre-spawn period is big fish are still active in that period. Big fish are not as affected by cold water as what little fish are. So that's why when it's cold in that 40 to 50 degree range, you don't catch a lot of those little guys. You catch more of the big guys. When water temperatures start creeping up over that 50-degree mark, those little fish start to get active, and they'll move forward. With the largemouth bass, most of the time in all of our bass species, our male fish are generally smaller than our female fish. And so we know spring's coming. We know what is on the mind of most adolescent males, if you know what I'm saying. So spring coming, water temperatures warming, water levels rising, those smaller males will sprint to the bank because they know spawning is just right around the corner. So they'll get up there and get shallow, and that's why we catch so many of those. At that time period, you have two choices, Scott. One is to go to a bigger bait that is intimidating to those smaller fish, that will be more appealing to a larger fish that may be in the area, or back up and utilize the same shallow water area to deep area further in the creeks. Look for those secondary and third points in the creeks where you're just out in front of those spawning areas, and the males will get up there in that shallow water, and those females will make that migration, but they'll be just a stop or two behind them. So a lot of times on those days, I'll move up shallow and realize that, hey, I'm not catching anything but little fish. Then I'll start backing up a little bit and go to the closest point near deep water, further back in the creeks. And that generally puts me around more of those larger female fish.
7: Mark, we didn't talk yet about one of your favorites. And we're going to talk about it in these multiple phases, I'm sure. But spinnerbaits. When do you, in pre-spawn, start to ramp up and gear for that? Best example I can give for that, I'm asking it that way, when we start getting those southwest winds and you've got dirty water along the banks on shallow flats, that's when that spinnerbait is one of my go-tos for numbers and size of fish. And I know Scott's got some questions about spinnerbaits in particular, but your thoughts on that?
6: Well, the thing called a vibrating jig has just overtaken as a very productive bait, but a spinnerbait is most effective this time of the year. And a spinnerbait, Jim, if you've got a bigger spinnerbait on there with a bigger blade combination and a big ribbon style trailer on there, that really appeals to big fish. So, man, it's so effective this time of the year. And it may be a bait that I only get 2, 3, 4 bites a day. And it's always going to be one of those big ones involved in that. So when I start using it and start catching more on it, it's when that water temperature starts moving up from that 50 to 55 degree range. Activity is a little more, the fish are a little warmer. They're a little more apt to move towards a bait. Their strike zone is bigger. And they're wanting to move shallow, which that always coincides with a little bit of a rise in the water. We're starting to get spring showers. We're starting to get water levels that are coming up. And when we get those spring showers, yes, it does exactly what you want for a spinnerbait, and it muddies that water up. I tend to use one of my favorite blade combinations, Jim, is a number 4 Colorado and a number 6 Colorado. I want that bait to move a lot of water, have a good vibration on a half-ounce bait or a three-quarter-ounce bait, and then I take a big white or chartreuse ribbon tail and put on there to make the profile of that bait even bigger. The other thing that I always do, Jim, with a spinnerbait, I do it every spinnerbait I ever throw, is I always add a trailer hook on there. A number 2-aught or a number 3-aught Gamakatsu goes on there, and it may get me hung up a little bit. Doggone, Jim, those fish are slashing at that bait, and having that extra hook on that spinnerbait, on that trailer, that Gamakatsu trailer hook, that's fish insurance. And I catch a lot of those fish when they come up and just nip it or slap at that bait on a trailer hook. So I always use a trailer hook on a spinnerbait. And this, again, is temperature related. I'm trying to keep the bait down closer to the bottom and very close to that newly flooded cover, whether it's a lay down, whether it's a fake bed, whether it's a brush pile, and I'll roll that spinnerbait through there multiple times. this is a time that you almost have to play cat and mouse with these fish. As they're positioned in the brush pile, they may not be catchable because you can't present the bait in a real thick brush pile or a big thick treetop. So multiple casts to that area, that fish will feel that bait, come by him a couple times, and he'll kind of move towards it. It's almost like a magnetism. And you may make 8 or 10 or 12 or 15 casts to one piece of cover that time and get him where he becomes catchable and out kind of to the edge of that piece of brush, and then you catch that big fish. So I always make multiple casts to a piece of cover this time of year, and then I actually will move my boat and use different angles multiple times there too. So don't just run by a piece of cover real fast, make one or two throws. It's always best to throw that spinner bait and make that thing shake right through the middle of his living room multiple times.
7: Yes, sir. Scott, you had, I think, another question to that point.
5: I think a lot of folks struggle with colors on spinner baits, not just in the skirts, but also with the blades. And Mark, I'd like for you just to share, you know, why you would use, example, maybe a silver or some type of brass color, whether it's going to be gold or even painted blades, and what your experience has been over the years and kind of tried and true spinner baits versus kind of gimmicky spinner baits.
6: Yeah, I play with experimentation with spinnerbait blades a lot, and I always like a spinnerbait that has two different color blades on it, whether it's a silver and gold, a gold and copper, a copper and a silver, whatever it is. I want the contrast of a different colored blade. Painted blades is something I've played a lot with. I really like a painted blade in really ugly, muddy water, particularly fresh mud where it's where we've just had a good rise in the lake and it's ugly and dirty. Painted blade can pay off big dividends because it throws off a profile that's even better. In this cold water, I want a double Colorado with a smaller Colorado in front of a bigger one. I like a Colorado-Indiana combination. Sometimes the Indiana doesn't throw quite the vibration, but it does throw a lot of flash. And then when I've got that water that's just slightly stained, I'll use a Colorado Willow combination. The thing about the Willow, I may go up to a size 7 this time of year, Scott, to mimic that gizzard shad. Those gizzard shads start coming up out of that cold water. They're not feeling very good, and they'll want to get next to something, either up on a rocky flat or around big stumps where they're eating a little bit of algae off those stumps. And that big number 7, which is a pain in the neck to throw, I promise you, in the wind, but it gets me that big bite. The other thing with the spinnerbait I mentioned before, I always want a big trailer on there. I'm a big fan of a ribbon tail trailer, big grub, almost a grub that you would use to go striper fishing with below Cumberland Dam or any of our striper lakes in the state. I want that bigger ribbon tail on there, and I may cut it down to 5.5 or 6 inches, but that really mimics that gizzard shad. And those big females, they're just like us. They're lazy, but they want the biggest meal they can get for the least amount of energy expended. That's why, Jim, when I go to the buffet restaurants, you always find me closest to the buffet because I don't want to have to walk a long way to get another plate of food. And these old big females are like that. So that's a real good combination right there.
7: Very good, sir. Let me go to break. I got another question about this pre-spawn that I think you'll have a lot of answers to, a riddle that I've heard a lot of people talk about. This break is presented by SMI Marine. They're at 11400 Westport Road, just north of the Gene Snyder. Go see them. Tim Addington and his staff are pros at troubleshooting any type of problems you've got on your boat, from electronics to the motor. And remember, you never get soaked by my friends at SMI.
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3: Mark, there's one thing we haven't talked about. It certainly comes into play in this period and tapers off, actually, a good bit once the water starts to rise in temperature, but that's A-rig and or swim baits. Can you cover those two for us?
6: Well, you know, Jim, an A-rig is, I can't use that in tournaments that I fish. So I really don't have a lot of experience with an A-rig outside of early winter, late fall, using some on Kentucky Lake. What I found about the A-rig when I've played with it some is that the Alabama rig, as waters warm up, I think it loses some of its potency. I really like it in clean waters in the fall and in the early winter because it really does hit on a predatory instinct that is really cool how fish react to it. Now, a swim bait is something that I can still utilize this time of the year. We've got one called the Final Copy from Strike King that's a big swim bait that pushes a lot of water around that I can slow roll on corners of points, down gravel banks, headed toward those spawning areas and have good success with it. That swim bait is a tricky bite, Jim. Some days those fish absolutely commit to it and will knock the holy tar and feathers out of one of those. And other days they do the NASCAR trick, Jim, where they just get behind it and follow it like the guy that's leading the NASCAR race. So those are really frustrating days. And what I'll do on those days, which seem to be more often than not with a swim bait, is I will kind of start and stop that swim bait. I'll be winding it at a regular pace. And if I see a fish follow it, I kill the bait, I speed it up, I put a little twitch to it. I do something to make that thing look that unnatural or almost like that crankbait getting that deflection. And I can convert some of those swim bait fish into bites. The other craze that's kind of started is what's called a glide bait. Now, those are bigger baits that are in that 5 to 9 to 10 inch range. They have one break in the middle of them. Most of them are made out of a plastic resin. And you actually cast that next to a dock or over a tree, and you kind of chop your reel handle. You'll reel a quarter of a reel turn, then another quarter of a reel turn, and another quarter, and it causes that bait to walk side to side, much like the old topwater bait, like a Zerspook or a Second Dog or something like that, under the water. That thing will get some vicious strikes, but it also has those days that they'll aggress it, get all around it, and not eat it. So you have to really experiment with those baits to get those fish to bite it. And you're really looking at a bigger quality fish with that bigger bait most of the time. So heavy equipment, 25-pound line, 7.5-foot flipping sticks, and a good quality reel are necessary to handle that big bait. Now, Jim, the one thing that big swim bait does is it wears me out. It's a lot of work to toss that 2.5 to 3.5 ounce bait around during the day, all day long. So be ready to have some tired forearms, but a big smile on your face with a big glide bait or a big swim bait like that.
7: Well, I hear you.
5: Let's talk about different baits there real quick. Because so many people are not fishing in a professional tournament setting, are they better to be above the fish or below the fish, no matter if they're fishing a big crankbait or spinnerbait in that pre-spawn period? Is it going to be an angler that, hey, I'd rather you keep your bait above the fish, or would you rather, I mean, you want to be in the strike zone, but where yet as far as in the water column to help the average guy out?
6: Yeah, you know, bass are so much more efficient as predators when they're feeding up. A crankbait is bouncing on the bottom and they're looking down at that, but you've got a double set of treble hooks that when they come down on that bait, that help catch that fish. You know, a spinnerbait, I'm bringing that by the cover and that fish is going to move up towards it. A jig, I'm going to drop that bait next to the fish and he's going to move up as it falls in his area. So I always want to try to make those fish come up to me if at all possible. Just you think about a largemouth bass and how that lower jaw extends way out, kind of out in front of his nose. That helps that fish in his feeding habits when he's feeding up in the water column a little better than when they're on the bottom. You know, the one thing about it, Jim, bass don't have hands, and the only way they can move your bait is with their mouth. So let's make it easier for them to get it in their mouth and keep it up in the water column just a hint.
7: Yes, sir. The swim bait phenomenon, I call it, you know, there's so many guys say, well, you catch fish on a swim bait year round. There's some truth to that, just like you can catch some fish year round on a jerk bait. However, there's just these little niche periods. And I guess that's what I'm trying to impart to people tonight is, you know, fish what's most effective. So, and I realize what you said about you can't use the A-rig in the tournaments, but boy, there's a lot of guys that throw them in this, you know, this early period. So I was just curious about what your thoughts were about that.
6: Well, you know, the A-rig, the one thing that I have noticed when I fish an A-rig some is I will have one of my swim baits. I generally use the Raid Swimmer most of the time when I use that, is I'll have one that's a different color, and that's generally the furthest one back and the spinner bait. I will either dip it in a chartreuse dye, like a dying to fish dye, or I will use one that's totally a different color. If I've got four white ones on there, I'll put a fifth one on there that's a total chartreuse or just different. That's the oddball in the group. And that's what gets most of our attention. So that's what I'll do most of the time is use that different color.
7: Good deal. Folks, got to go to break. 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
13: Tomorrow, some of us will wake up and it will be our last day on this earth. 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
14: From ABC News, I'm Dave Packard. Oil prices are lower following a social media post in the last few hours from President Trump. Trump announcing that the U.S. will guide ships safely out of the Strait of Hormuz. It comes after the president says he rejected the latest Iranian peace proposal to end the war. ABC's Martha Raddatz says the administration's feeling the heat with our new poll showing Trump's disapproval rating at 62%.
15: They are under enormous pressure, not only because of those gas prices and what our ABC News Ipsos Washington Post poll showed, but political pressure. We're 6 months away from the midterms. This is something voters feel. This is something voters feel every time they go to get gas. And it seems to only be getting worse.
14: It's another day of madness for thousands of air passengers this weekend trying to rebook their flights after Spirit Airlines folded Saturday. ABC's Morgan Norwood.
16: It's been a real scramble, a real mess. And you got to feel for these Spirit ticket holders who are just desperately trying to get home, especially if they've had a long weekend. They're trying to get back to their destinations or back home to start the week. We know, of course, tomorrow is Monday. A lot of people want to get to work, but many are still showing up to airports all across the country, just trying to find new flights. And of course, that can be on short notice. They're also being met with a lot of confusion. They're trying to get their money back. They're trying to figure out their finances. So you can just imagine how frustrating that is.
17: Growing fallout after the Supreme Court's major ruling earlier this week, limiting the landmark 1965 Voting Rights Act. In a 6-3 decision, justices found Louisiana's 6th congressional district was improperly drawn, relying too heavily on race. The NAACP's chief of field, Dominic Whitehead.
18: The Voting Rights Act has been in place since 1965. I mean, for this to have happened in 2026, I mean, for voters to have to be fighting in this moment now to be represented in this country is absolutely insane.
17: Whitehead promising the NAACP will double down on litigation and mobilization. 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
19: Louisville Metro Police investigating after a deadly shooting in the Pleasure Ridge Park neighborhood this afternoon. Officers just after 3:30 responded to the intersection of Terry Road and Paradise Lane, where a man was found shot inside a vehicle and pronounced dead at the scene. LMPD's homicide unit leading the investigation with no suspect information at this time. History made at Saturday's 152nd Kentucky Derby at Churchill Downs as Golden Tempo won after coming from the back of the field down the stretch. The win also made Cherie Duvall the first woman to train a Derby winning horse.
20: No matter what, how big the dream seems, you can do it. It doesn't matter. You will fall, you'll fail, and you just have to keep going.
19: Morning Live favorite Renegade was second, and in third, it was O'Selly, who had 70-1 odds to win. It has not yet been confirmed if Golden Tempo will run in the Preakness May 16th. I'm Sean Gallagher.
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3: Mark, it's no secret that the spawn actually starts to trigger somewhere around 58 to 60 degrees. It's a big shift. The males move up, start to prepare beds. It can occur a little earlier than that in water temperature, but in our part of the country, generally, it's late April starting into, you know, the very first part of May. Talk about bass behavior then, and if you would, share how you shift gears and what you start to look for that's different in the lures that you like to utilize.
6: Well, you know, water starts pushing on up into the inundated cover where it's been down all year. We get rains. The Corps of Engineers starts raising our waters. And there's two different ways to look at it. You got to look at what the smallmouth and the spotted bass are looking for. Then you got to look at what the old largemouth is looking for. And I think most of us have a tendency to look for that old largemouth because it's hand-to-hand combat most of the time, Jim. You're using big flipping sticks, big heavy 20-25 pound fluorocarbon, and you're flipping something big in and around buckbrushes and buckbrush and willows. Those fish will get in those shallows and they'll wallow them out a little place next to a piece of cover. And then it's time to go in there and start penetrating that cover with either a Texas rig on soft plastic or a jig and trailer combination. And dude, that's just so much fun. We've still got so many good willow trees and buck brush on Kentucky and Barkley lakes. You can find them in just about every lake in the bluegrass state. Doggone, it's just a good way to catch them. And what one thing I want everybody to do is when they get back there and they're flipping in that cover in the back ends of pockets, I tend to look at those northern pockets first, Jim, as they receive more sunlight and those water temperatures will be a hint warmer than the rest of the lakes when the water gets up in the bushes. When I get a bite in a bush, Jim, the first thing I do is when I wrestle that fish out of there, my very next cast goes right back to the very same place I caught that fish. Remember, it's spawning season. There could be one or two or three other fish around those beds. So you get another chance if you put it right back where you caught that first fish, get another chance at another bath. And I do that with every presentation, everything that I do. When I'm successful enough to catch a bass, make that same presentation again. But, when you're flipping baits into that heavy cover, I want a bait that slides in and out of that cover really, really well. So on a Texas rig, I'm going to use a 5/16 to a 1/2 ounce sinker. I want to get it through the cover and get it to the base of that bush. That's where that bed's going to be. So baits like a Rage Bug, a Strike King, a Rage Crawl. I'd love to know, Jim, how many Dern bass I've caught on a Strike King Rage Crawl. I could probably fill up two or three pickup trucks and two or three skeeter boats full of fish with that Rage Crawl. Big ones too. Getting it because it's a small compact bait. And when you get in that fish's bed, he doesn't want it there. It's not necessarily a bite of hunger. It's a bite of aggression to get that thing out of there. So be a line watcher. Sometimes that line won't move. Sometimes when you go to pick that bait up, it's just a hint heavier than it should be. Hey, set the hook. Hook sets are free. And you'll catch a few fish that you didn't know were there. You know, as far as a jig, a 3/8 ounce to a 3/4 ounce jig, Strike King jig, pitch a Hack Attack jig, pitch in those areas. That's a great way to catch big ones on the largemouth side. Now, your smallmouth and your spotted bass, they're not going to venture all the way back there to the back ends of your creeks and pockets. They're going to be in small side pockets where they can find gravel. And I kind of use a different technique here based on an old technique. We call it a Petey rig. My roommate that's staying with me this week, Bernie Schultz, and I are great friends with old professional fisherman Peter Thilveris from Jacksonville, Florida. And Peter used to beat our brains in with what we call a Petey rig. And that's nothing more than a Carolina rig with about 18 inches of line and a very light slip sinker. Dragging on those gravel areas really, really slow. And one of the baits I really like to use is a Strike King Game Hog. It's a creature style bait. It's got a couple of little arms on it, a couple of long legs, and that bait has a lot of action when you're dragging it really slow. And those smallmouth are going to be on that gravel. They're going to be on pea gravel. They're going to be on those little gravel transitions to hard rock transitions. And the spotted bass will be just a hint deeper there, too. So the lakes that we have a lot of spotted bass and smallmouth in, that's a great way to catch them this time of year.
7: Yes, sir. What's your line of choice? And do you do that with spinning tackle for the smallest and spots?
6: No, I don't, Jim. I'll use a 15-pound mainline to a 12-pound leader. This time of year, you know, they're interested in other things. They really don't eyeball that bait that much. Even on clear water lakes like Cumberland, Dale Hollow, I'll still use that 15-pound line because you're pulling it over a lot of rock and a lot of